0: as a waste of time.
1: President Trump has said he'll ask the U.S. Supreme Court to rehear a case challenging birthright citizenship in America. Last month, the court rejected his decree made last year that children born to parents who are in the United States illegally or in temporary visas should not automatically become U.S. citizens. Mr. Trump has also asked the Supreme Court to reconsider and hear his appeal of a civil judgment in which he was ordered to pay the writer E. Jean Carroll $5 million after he was found guilty of sexually abusing her and defaming her. The deputy prosecutor of the International Criminal Court says it has found concrete evidence of crimes against humanity committed in Darfur during the Sudan civil war. Nazat Shamim Khan told the BBC the paramilitary rapid support forces had perpetrated atrocities in the cities of El Geneina and El Fasher. Thomas Mukwana reports.
2: The paramilitary rapid support forces have been accused of killing thousands of civilians since the civil war broke out in 2023. Speaking from Chad after meeting Sudanese refugees, Ms. Khan told the BBC recent violence in Darfur was similar to that in the 2000s, when thousands of civilians were targeted in widespread ethnic killings. The UN said earlier this year it had found evidence of the hallmarks of genocide during the fall of El Fasher. The RSF has always denied its fighters committed atrocities.
1: Russia says it'll continue to support the armies of the military governments of Burkina Faso, Mali and Niger following a high-level meeting of the three Sahel countries attended by Russia's Foreign Minister Sergei Lavrov. Moscow has been helping the three fight Islamist groups that have killed tens of thousands of people across much of their territories. The military regimes came to power through coups between 2020 and 2023 and have turned their backs on the former colonial power France and drew closer to Russia. World News from the BBC. The Brazilian government has decided to extradite an alleged Russian spy once he has served a five-year prison sentence. Sergei Vladimirovich Cherskasov reportedly used a false Brazilian passport and a false name in an attempt to infiltrate the International Criminal Court in The Hague. After being detained in the Netherlands by the Dutch authorities in 2022, Cherskasov was sent to Brazil to serve his sentence. Colombia's president-elect Alvarado de Espriella has announced that the South American country will join the Shield of the Americas on his first day in office next month. President Trump has been promoting the initiative, which aims to combat drug trafficking in the region. The announcement came in response to a congratulatory message from the U.S. Secretary of Defense, Pete Hegseth. The World Health Organization has warned annual cancer cases could almost double to 35 million by 2050 if urgent action is not taken to help poorer countries. Details from Jonathan Fruin.
3: The UN agency says the increase is linked to global inequities and that a patient's survival chances depend heavily on their income and where they are born. While wealthy nations saw more than an 80% survival rate for breast and childhood cancers over a five-year period, this figure dropped by more than half in low-income countries. The report also found that while diagnosis of cancer was lower in sub-Saharan Africa than wealthier areas, deaths from the disease there were disproportionately high. The WHO has urged governments worldwide to heavily invest in comprehensive cancer services, spanning from prevention and early screening to treatment.
1: The Mexican Football Federation has appointed the former defender Rafael Marquez as the new head coach of its men's team. He replaces Javier Aguirre, who stepped down following Mexico's defeat by England in the round of 16 in the World Cup. BBC News.
4: Hello, I'm Celia Hatton. You're listening to the newsroom from the BBC World Service. Donald Trump threatened to hit Iran hard, and that's what we're seeing in a second wave of mass strikes on Iranian targets. In the last few hours, Iran's state media is reporting explosions in multiple locations along the country's coastline, including a string of port cities. This report said at least eight explosions were heard in the southern port of Bandar Abbas. Violence between the two sides erupted on Tuesday night. The U.S. accused Tehran of attacking commercial ships transiting through the Strait of Hormuz. American forces then responded by hitting 80 Iranian targets, and Iranian missiles attacked U.S. bases in Bahrain and Kuwait. We don't know if anyone was killed or injured in those tit-for-tat assaults. But the U.S. president also told reporters at a NATO summit in Turkey that the war in Iran was not restarting. In a few minutes' time, we'll hear from our international editor on what this means for the wider conflict. But first, let's go live to our North America correspondent, Peter Bowes. Peter, what's the latest on these strikes?
0: Well, U.S. Central Command confirmed that these strikes were taking place. This just hours after President Trump had threatened to attack again. Iranian state television saying that the disputed Abu Musa Island had been hit, along with Sirik Island. And as we've just heard, explosions also heard east of Bandar Abbas. That's the port city on the south coast of the country. In a social media post, the US said the goal was to further degrade Tehran's ability to threaten freedom of navigation in the Strait of Hormuz. The statement added that America was holding Iran accountable for recent unjustified aggression against commercial shipping navigating the international waterway. And as Donald Trump is returning to Washington now, he has been speaking on Air Force One, where he said, amongst other things, "We've just hit them very hard. And I say we hit them 20 to 1. He added that every time they hit us, we're going to hit them 20, as he put it. And he also claimed that Iran had called a little while ago, saying that they wanted to make a deal badly. He said, "I just don't know if they're worthy of making a deal."
4: So we've been hearing a lot from President Trump, but how are these fresh strikes playing out in the US? Where is public opinion on this?
0: Well, the immediate effect has been jitters on the markets. This is not the kind of stability that investors here, or indeed anywhere around the world, want to see. So the cost of Brent crude has risen about 5%. The Dow fell about, as did the S&P 500. Just small drops, but significant all the same. I think the real fear is, amongst Americans and others, is the Strait of Hormuz. If shipping is seriously disrupted again, oil prices will continue to rise. And for most Americans, the immediate impact is likely to be gas prices, which many had hoped were finally coming down. And poll after poll here shows that Americans want this war to end as soon as possible. And if it doesn't, there could be political consequences, potentially damaging for Donald Trump and the Republicans if they are blamed by voters for what's happening when they vote in the midterm elections, which are now just 4 months away.
4: Good to hear from you, Peter. Thank you. Our North America correspondent, Peter Bowes. The latest military action has increased worries that a memorandum of understanding signed between the U.S. and Iran last month might collapse before negotiations can yield a more permanent peace deal. So how close are we to a return to war? Our international editor is Jeremy Bowen.
5: Not quite yet, at least not according to Donald Trump, because he was actually explicitly asked this before he boarded Air Force One to leave Turkey at the NATO summit. And someone said to him, one of the journalists said to him, "Does this mean the war's on again?" He said, "No, it doesn't." So, you know, in a sense, it was a classic day of Trumpian diplomacy. Don't forget, 3 or 4 weeks ago, he was saying, you know, "These are reasonable guys. We're dealing with very reasonable guys here." And now he's saying they're scum and liars and cheats. And America's going to hit them again and hit them hard. Key question, in what sense will these airstrikes break the will of the regime in Tehran in a way that the other airstrikes, many, many more, actually, didn't do? The answer is, I don't think they will.
4: You mentioned Trumpian diplomacy. Donald Trump has poured cold water on the peace talks process, even though he says that the war is not going to erupt again. But does he really have the bandwidth to walk away from them?
5: I think we've learned by now with Trump that you can guess almost anything and it may come true. So where does this leave them? Well, the talks, and don't forget, they are not peace talks. They're talks about the agenda of peace talks. This memorandum of understanding, 14 points, something less than 2 pages when it's printed out. That's what they're wrangling about, and they haven't even gone on to a lot of the substance of that. What is driving all of this is the fact that the Iranian regime in Tehran has, well, they probably knew all along, but now they've used it and they've got confirmation. They have a heck of a weapon in being able to close the Strait of Hormuz. They can put the global economy in days in a chokehold. So that's where we're at. So I think what we're going to see is a lot of these ups and downs, probably more escalations, more oscillations, some more talks. Sources from very adjacent to the talks have said to me that neither side is trying to walk away from the talks, but equally it's taking, quote, a lot of heavy lifting to try to get them back to talking.
4: If the status of the strait has become effectively the key issue, if the two sides could come to some agreement allowing ships to make safe passage through the strait, do you think that would effectively bring the temperature down a lot? Is that really where we are right now?
5: It would, as long from the Iranian perspective, as long as it's on their terms, because what's been going on is that the main shipping lane through the center of the strait, which historically has been used, has been mined. So that's not usable. There are two alternatives. One goes along the coast of Iran. One goes along the coast of Oman, which is the country facing it, the other side of the strait. The Americans have been encouraging shipping to use the Omani route. The Iranians don't want that. They want those ships to go near their coast. They want to be the people who give them permission to do it. And, you know, what I've been told is that they don't necessarily even want money in return for that. There's been talk of a toll booth. But what they want is recognition of their right to control navigation in the strait, which is something that Gulf countries would be pretty horrified about. And the Americans would, you know, you can add that to the negative list on the upsum of this war, because let's not forget, on the 27th of February, before the Israelis and the Americans attacked Iran, killed the supreme leader, that strait was open.
4: Our international editor, Jeremy Bowen. And if you want more information on this story, the BBC News website is running a live page. It was updated just 18 minutes ago. There's a lot of analysis there from various BBC correspondents and editors, and also information from Iranian state TV, a map showing where Iranian state TV says the latest strikes have hit. Well, Iran isn't the only country that's angered President Trump over recent days. He had harsh words for NATO allies at the organization's summit that just wrapped up in Turkey. Mr. Trump repeated his desire to take over the Danish territory of Greenland. He also lashed out at Spain, saying he wanted to cut off all trade relations with Madrid and threatened to remove all American troops from Europe. The NATO Secretary General Mark Rutte has been labeled the Trump whisperer for his ability to maintain friendly relations with Mr. Trump. So what did he think of the summit? He spoke to our security correspondent, Frank Gardner.
6: In one word, unity. If I would have a sentence, it is delivery on what we decided in The Hague last year. So it was great what we did in The Hague, this 5% spend and the defense industry, etc. But today, we took stock and a quarter of a trillion extra spent by Canadians and Europeans in 2 years. It's staggering. So we are delivering, and now we have to ramp up the defense industrial production even further, making progress and maintain the support for Ukraine. But in one word, it will be unity.
7: So I tell you what's difficult for us in the media is that when we talk to officials, not just NATO officials, but ministers, leaders even, they put a very positive spin. They like what you're doing. And then you get President Trump coming in, throwing hand grenades, as it were, verbally, saying, I want to take, US needs to take control of Greenland. It's a big problem for us. Spain is a terrible partner. Whatever is said behind closed doors, the impression that the outside world gets is that the unity isn't there.
6: But it's a bit like in a family. You have families where you never quarrel, and then it bursts out completely. You get a sort of volcano and the whole thing is done. Or you have families like where I come from, where we love to sometimes fight each other a bit, not put it under the carpet, get the issues on the table, and then reunite because you know you stick together. Trump, for example, is completely committed to NATO. I know. Trump 45, I was prime minister, Trump 47, now as secretary general of NATO, he is completely committed. But he has this one big issue where he's completely right, which is, hey, Mark, is it fair that we spend so much more on this whole thing than the Europeans and the Canadians? And we are now solving that. So commitment, yes, but also clear expectation.
4: The NATO secretary general, Mark Rutte, speaking with our security correspondent, Frank Gardner. While he's falling out with NATO allies, President Trump has said he's now on good terms with his Ukrainian counterpart, Volodymyr Zelensky, after meeting him at the summit in Turkey. He promised to grant Ukraine a license to produce American Patriot missiles, something Mr. Zelensky says could turn the tide in defending his country against Russian attacks. Sarah Rainsford has more from Kyiv.
8: Almost every day now, rescuers in Ukraine are picking through ruins, looking for the survivors from the latest Russian drone or missile attack. Today, this was Kharkiv in the north. In Kyiv this week, almost 60 people have been killed. That's why the meeting in Ankara

0: we haven't informed the company of that yet, but that'll work out all right. You know, I'm sure they'll be thrilled.
1: But there's no way Ukraine will be producing its own Patriots anytime soon. And Donald Trump says he doesn't have any spare to send in the meantime. Even so, the change in dynamic between these two men was striking. Mr. Trump, who used to repeat Vladimir Putin's lines about this war, now sounds impressed by how Ukraine is defending itself, especially by its long-range drone strikes against Russian oil refineries that are causing a fuel crisis there.
0: It's an escalation, but it's also an escalation that can help lead to an end.
1: Vladimir Zelensky even allowed himself a joke when Donald Trump wondered whether he'd meet Vladimir Putin in Moscow for peace talks.
0: Maybe he would. Would you go to Moscow?
2: It's difficult. There are a lot of Ukrainian drones there. That's right. It's dangerous.
1: But this is serious. Mr. Trump repeated several times that he is sure Vladimir Putin is ready to do a peace deal. Here in Kyiv, though, with smoke on the horizon from yet another deadly attack, there is no sign of that.
3: Sarah Rainsford in Kyiv. You're listening to The Newsroom on the BBC World Service. Let's focus on what's happening here in the UK now. Britain's in the grip of its third heat wave so far this year, and the National Weather Office has warned that some of the waters around the country's coastline are much hotter than usual. Sea surface temperatures are forecast to be as much as 5 degrees Celsius higher than average. And forecasters say these unusually warm marine conditions are set to continue for a while. Our climate editor, Justin Rowlott, has been looking at the impact of this marine heat wave, including an unexpected bonus for fishermen in the port of Brixham in southern England.
4: Brixham is England's biggest fishing port, and sales of one normally very rare species are booming: Mediterranean octopus. Every few decades, there are reports of octopus blooms in UK waters, but this time is different. There are so many octopus, buyers are flying in from Europe.
5: Here the prices are low, so there is an opportunity here right now.
4: Ruben Dominguez and his colleague David Bertrand are fish merchants from Spain.
6: We are planning big volumes, so
5: Five containers. One Spanish customer asked for five containers.
7: Five whole shipping containers?
5: Yes. Yeah.
4: Brixham Market sold 103 tonnes of octopus in a single day a few weeks back. Tommy Stewart is in charge of the Rockfish fishmonger business, buyer of Brixham Fish.
8: You know, they're releasing up to 500,000 eggs at any given time, and so they're really incredibly intelligent.
4: Like lots of people in the fishing industry here, he says since the octopus bloom began, catches of lobster and scallops have crashed. So why are there so many here? On a boat way out, scientists from Plymouth Marine Laboratory are lowering high-tech sensing equipment into the water. The sea here has been monitored for more than a century, giving researchers an unusually detailed picture of how it's changing. Professor Matt Frost is from the Marine Lab.
9: We've had octopus blooms before, but what we're having now is, because of these marine heat waves being more frequent and lasting longer, the sheer abundance of octopus is enormous. We've seen a gradual change going, and it's getting warmer.
4: It certainly is. For the past 18 months, the Met Office says there has always been a marine heat wave somewhere in UK waters. Ségolène Vertu studies interactions between the air and the sea at the Met Office.
10: We're expecting these anomalies to become stronger this week and potentially reach 4 to 5 degree anomalies, which means extreme conditions.
4: She says that is very rare and could have impact on us all, potentially keeping nighttime temperatures higher and helping prolong the hot weather. Back on the research ship, Professor Frost has a warning.
9: It can be exciting with these changing conditions to see new species arrive. The problem is we don't get to choose what comes in on the back of those heat waves. We can't choose just the good bits and not the bad.
4: He says the changes we are seeing are evidence of an ecosystem being reshuffled by heat, and warns we don't yet know what will be lost or how profound the long-term consequences could be.
3: Our climate editor, Justin Rowlatt. Well, staying in the UK, before the death penalty was abolished, Ruth Ellis was the last woman to be executed under the old capital.

0: punishment laws. She'd been found guilty of murdering her lover, David Blakely, and she was hanged at London's Holloway Prison in 1955. But her family has long campaigned to have the conviction overturned, arguing Ruth was a victim of domestic abuse. Now, King Charles has granted Ruth Ellis a posthumous pardon, replacing the death penalty with a sentence of life imprisonment. Ruth's granddaughter, Laura Enston, was in Parliament when the pardon was announced. She told Jane Hill it was a surreal and profound moment.
1: This whole thing has cast a long shadow over our family. You know, ultimately, when Ruth was executed, she had two young children. She had a 10-year-old, my uncle, and she had a 3-year-old daughter, my mother, Georgina. You can't even begin to imagine what those two children must have gone through and the impact it had on their mental health. And, you know, ultimately, my uncle committed suicide and my mother led a life of chaos. She died at the age of 50. And the ripple effect is still being felt today. It's been two generations. You know, we are still feeling the impact of the shame and embarrassment that ultimately we all grew up with. And ultimately, that shame and embarrassment was all based on a fictitious character. You know, Ruth was portrayed at the time of the execution to be this cold-blooded killer. You know, social climber, all these crazy headlines. And I spent 40-something years distancing myself from the story. When the narrative changed and I felt completely re-educated, but I had to go around to people I've known 25 years to say, you know, we've been friends a long time, but I've got something I need to tell you.
2: So some of your friends didn't know?
1: Had no idea because I just didn't want to be tarnished with the same brush. What we now know is Ruth was on trial for so much more than just murder. She was on trial for her morality. She was really portrayed in a very sort of sordid light. She represented change. You know, she was a single mother. She was a nightclub hostess, but she was doing incredibly well in the face of adversity. She'd been abused by every significant man in her life. You know, she'd achieved so much. And don't forget, this is post-war Britain. So, you know, women were really being encouraged to go back to the home and be good old housewives. And Ruth was the antithesis of that. And also how she looked. She was very glamorous, very sort of Marilyn Monroe-esque. The government at the time wanted to appear tough on crime. There was a real movement towards the abolition of the death penalty. And, you know, they used her as an example.
2: And there will be people listening to you who have absolute sympathy for you. Why should you suffer? Why should your siblings suffer for something that's nothing to do with you? But they will also be thinking, a man did die. He was shot dead.
1: Correct. She killed somebody, you know, fact. And she admitted it. But what we now know is that in her trial, none of the trauma, none of the abuse that she suffered was presented properly in court. You know, her trial lasted just over a day. You know, the jury took, I think, 14 minutes to find her guilty. She was executed 3 weeks later. Looking at Ruth and how she behaved during her trial, she was very cold, shut down. But that laddered up to that cold-blooded killer narrative that had been portrayed of her at the time. Looking at her behaviour through a modern-day lens, we now realise that was a traumatised woman on the stand. She'd recently suffered a miscarriage. He'd beaten her so badly. And it is incredibly tragic that he lost his life too. But we now understand the full context. And I think as a society, we have a much better understanding of the impact of long-term domestic abuse, coercive control. She should never have been executed for what she did.
0: Ruth Ellis's granddaughter, Laura Enston. Well, let's end with tennis. It's been a dramatic day at Wimbledon.
3: Three match points for the wild card for a place in the Wimbledon semi-finals. Yes. He finishes it with an ace, drops his racket and falls almost in slow motion to the centre court grass.
0: Well, some are calling it a fairy tale moment when Britain's Arthur Ferry ranked the world's 114th best tennis player, beat the number 10, Flavio Cobolli, in straight sets. Ferry is now the first man in 25 years to reach the semi-finals on a special tournament invitation known as a wild card, something he joked about when asked how he'll prepare for the next match.
4: Well, I don't know. I've never been in this position before, so I guess it's going to be the first time, and we'll figure out as we go. But no, I'm just going to keep going. I've been doing a great job for the past 10 days, and just going to do the same thing and see where that takes me.
0: Our tennis correspondent Russell Fuller is at Wimbledon and was commentating on Ferry's game. We asked how unusual it is to see a lower-ranked player like Ferry make waves at a tennis Grand Slam.
3: Well, we do have a precedent in British tennis quite recently when Emma Raducanu, who wasn't a wild card but was a qualifier, won the US Open title in 2021 without dropping a set. But in terms of wild cards at Wimbledon, the second wild card to reach the last four of the men's singles in the Open era, which dates back to 1968. Goran Ivanisevic, though, when he did it, and yes, he went on to win the title, had been in three previous finals. And if you look at the men who've managed to do that at other Grand Slams, there are only two others. Jimmy Connors did it in the 1991 US Open, right at the back end of his career. And Henri Leconte of France did it on home soil at the French Open of 1992. But then he'd been in the final a couple of years earlier. So this, for a player 114 in the world who'd only won two Grand Slam matches before this year's Wimbledon to go all the way to the semi-finals, is remarkable. I have been blown over by how well he handled his centre court debut against Grigor Dimitrov in the last round and again today. And he said he felt nervous before the match, perhaps especially nervous, because he really thought that he had a chance of winning this. And he just played superbly well. He's not a tall man. He's 5'9" tall, but that serve is still very, very impressive. He's as aggressive as he can be from the baseline. He's a phenomenal mover and defensively as well. Quite incredible the number of balls he got back in play today.
0: Russell Fuller. I'm Celia Hatton. Thanks for listening to The Newsroom.
5: We're glad to have you with us. In an hour, the documentary learns about the secrets of the ant trade.
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5: Then you can hear Outlook.
7: 15 years ago, when he was a student, Bjørn Eiler narrowly survived being shot at close range in Norway's most deadly terror attack. He spent his life since then speaking to former violent extremists to try to understand them.
5: And at 3:30 GMT, the food chain finds out about serving up nutritious food at the World Cup.
8: It's a massive part of the game, and I think it varies from player to player. 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
5: This is the BBC World Service, the world's radio station.
9: This is the BBC World Service, and coming up after the news, the global story. Donald Trump has said he's only attending Wednesday's NATO summit in Turkey out of respect for Turkish President Recep Tayyip Erdogan. Amongst NATO's leaders, Erdogan may not be everyone's cup of tea, but right now, with the alliance under threat, has he become NATO's greatest asset? Join me, Tristan Redman, in 2 minutes.
10: BBC News with Neil Nunes. President Trump has warned that attacks on Iran could get much worse as the U.S. launched new airstrikes, including near the Strait of Hormuz. Mr. Trump had earlier declared the ceasefire to be over because of Iranian attacks in the strait. The International Criminal Court says it's found concrete evidence of crimes against humanity committed in Darfur in the ongoing civil war in Sudan. The court's deputy prosecutor told the BBC the paramilitary rapid support forces had perpetrated atrocities in the cities of El Geneina and El Fasher. The World Health Organization has warned that annual cancer cases could almost double to 35 million by 2050. The organization has called for urgent action to help poorer countries where chances of survival are very low. The U.S. has announced that it'll remove Syria from its list of countries that sponsor terrorism. Syria has had the designation for nearly five decades. President Trump has said he will ask the U.S. Supreme Court to rehear the case challenging birthright citizenship. Last month, it rejected his decree that children born to parents who are in the U.S. illegally or on temporary visas should not automatically become U.S. citizens. A farmer in Italy who left a migrant worker to die on the side of the road 2 years ago after a serious work accident has been sentenced to 16 years in jail. The Indian labourer Satnam Singh had his arm torn off and his legs crushed by a machine. The Mexican Football Federation has appointed the former defender Rafael Marquez as the new head coach of the men's team. He replaces Javier Aguirre, who stepped down following their loss to England in the round of 16 in the World Cup. BBC News.
9: The US president is at the NATO summit in Turkey this week, but it sounds like it was touch and go.
11: I mean, I wouldn't have gone for, you know, what we went through over the last 2 months with, you know, the various countries.
9: There's been a big question mark over US commitment to NATO ever since Donald Trump entered the White House in 2016. But according to Trump, there's at least one leader who still has sway with him when it comes to the alliance.
11: I would have not gone for most people, but he called me up. He said, please, I have it in Turkey. You got to be there. The United States has to be there. And so I'm going out of respect to President Erdogan.
9: Recep Tayyip Erdogan, president of Turkey. He's both a committed friend of Donald Trump and a leader who's committed to NATO. Many of the other NATO leaders have their differences with Erdogan over democracy, over migration, and sometimes even personally. But not Trump. Right now, is Erdogan the person holding NATO together? From the BBC, I'm Tristan Redman in London. And today on The Global Story, who is Turkey's all-powerful leader? And is he NATO's last hope? Mark Lowen is a presenter and correspondent at the BBC, and he was the BBC's man in Istanbul between 2014 and 2019. He joined me in our London studio, and I started by asking him why it was so significant that Donald Trump is attending this year's NATO summit in Ankara.
12: Donald Trump's antipathy towards NATO is no secret. And Donald Trump likes sort of massaging the ego of world leaders who he likes and who he feels close to. And I think he's cottoned on to the fact that Recep Tayyip Erdogan has a very difficult relationship with a lot of Western leaders. He's been long criticised for, you know, backsliding on democracy, human rights abuses, growing authoritarianism. And Donald Trump doesn't have any time, really, for leaders who kind of worry about that. He likes leaders who are punchy, this sort of strongman leadership. You know, he admires Putin and Kim Jong-un. And Erdogan absolutely in that camp.
9: The NATO summit happening in Turkey, it's the first time since the early 2000s that it's been there. Turkey is a pretty committed NATO member and is strategically a pivotal country in the alliance. But what's the history of that? Why is Turkey so committed to NATO?
12: Turkey joined in 1952, 3 years after NATO was founded. And its admission was seen as a badge of Turkey's pro-Western political alignment. And so, you know, Turkey, this country which is in the Middle East, but also in Europe, you know, very largely Islamic and increasingly so, the fact that it was kind of part of the Western club of nations was a real huge feather in its cap. Today, it's got the second largest army in NATO. And such a fiery neighbourhood, bordering Iran and Syria and, you know, at the crossroads of so many complex geopolitical problems, it is a really essential country for NATO. But, you know, Erdogan has used that as leverage so much with Western leaders because he knows that, yeah, he can get all the criticism he likes, but Turkey is the pillar of NATO security in the East.
9: Well, we're going to move on in a second to the relationship between Erdogan and Trump. But before we do that, we want to get a little bit of a sense of who Erdogan is within Turkey. So you lived in Turkey for 5 years in the 20-teens while Erdogan was president. And then you went back last year in 2025 to cover a protest movement against Erdogan. What actually happened, Mark?
12: I had being the correspondent there until 2019, and Turkey's very much kind of in my blood. It's such a fascinating place. You know, even after I left, I still have continued to watch it closely and monitor it closely and feel very kind of close to the story in many ways. And so I was sent back to cover the aftermath of the arrest of the mayor of Istanbul, Ekrem İmamoğlu, who I interviewed when he won the election as mayor of Istanbul, which was a huge deal because Istanbul it's not the capital, but it is the most important city in Turkey. It's the biggest city. And also it happens to be the city that a certain Recep Tayyip Erdogan was mayor of in the 90s. And he once said, whoever wins Istanbul wins Turkey. So that showed how important İmamoğlu's victory was. And the governing AK party disputed it, went to a recount, then he won a rerun, basically. He won in a bigger way. So it was a huge slap in the face for the AKP. So İmamoğlu has been seen as the biggest political opponent of Erdogan. And last year, he was suddenly jailed, arrested and jailed on various different charges, including alleged corruption. His university decree was revoked, and you can't be a president of Turkey unless you have been to university. So his supporters saw it as a absolutely brazen attempt to stifle the opposition and to basically get rid of the biggest threat to Erdogan in his political career. The government says that's not the case and the judiciary is independent. So it sparked massive protests.
13: To Turkey now, where the Interior Ministry says more than 1,100 people have been detained after days of protests over the arrest and detention of the mayor of Istanbul.
12: Now, I've covered a lot of protests in my time in Turkey, but I was sent back because it looked like it was really building steam.
13: Well, let's speak to our correspondent, Mark Lewin, who is in Istanbul.
12: And we covered it for a few, two, 3 days, you know, in a very sort of straight up and down way.
14: Yeah, there's a growing clampdown by the government, Geeta, but also a growing street protest movement by people who believe that Ekrem İmamoğlu's arrest is completely politically motivated.
12: And then suddenly I was in my hotel room on maybe day three or something, and the phone rang in my hotel room. And this chap said, Mr. Lowen, it's reception. Can you come down? There's an important thing we'd like to talk to you about. And I said, well, can we not talk about it on the phone? And he said, no. And so I came down and there were three plainclothes policemen in reception waiting for me. And they said, get your passport.
15: Police have detained some 2,000 demonstrators in the past days. And Turkish authorities have also deported the BBC journalist Mark Lowen.
12: And they told me in the middle of the night that I was deemed a threat to public order and I was being deported. And I was put on an 8 a.m. flight to London.
16: Is it true that you're still banned from going to Turkey?
12: I am until 2030.
16: I'm sorry to hear that. How does that feel?
12: It's frustrating. I mean, you know, I quite like to go there as a tourist and take my children there. I love the country, and it's just really sad that I sort of felt like my Turkish adventure had ended in that way.
16: What does all this say about the wider context of democracy and free speech and journalism within Turkey?
12: It says what we knew for a long time, which is that free speech and freedom of the press no longer exists in Turkey. It is estimated that around 90% of the media in Turkey is either under the control of the government or of kind of people very close to President Erdogan. I mean, just in the run-up to this NATO summit, dozens of journalists who were deemed to be independent or critical were denied accreditation to the NATO summit, which was a kind of awkward thing for NATO itself to deal with. NATO said, well, you know, it's the host country that deals with press accreditation. I mean, when I lived there, Turkey was the biggest jailer of journalists in the world. Independent journalism exists, but it has very little room for maneuver. But I think what it also shows, Tristan, is that President Erdogan and the government have become increasingly confident in what they can do and what they can kind of get away with, I suppose.
16: Mm, yeah. Well, Erdogan's been around for a good while. Has it always been like this?
12: If you speak to his opponents, some of them will say, yes, but he hid it. You know, the big dividing line in Turkey is and has always been, I think, over Islam and over religion in political office. And the staunch secularists say, you know, the Islamists are always like this. They always start, they look as though they're going to be fine, and then they clamp down on democracy. I mean, he came through Islamist politics, and then he became mayor of Istanbul in the shock result. And he was a really good mayor of Istanbul in many ways. You know, he cleaned up the city, collected the rubbish, et cetera, et cetera. And he was initially seen by the West as a man they could do business with. It was said that Barack Obama called Erdogan on the phone more often than any other world leader,
16: apart
12: from David Cameron, the British Prime Minister at the time. So Erdogan was the leader who took Turkey towards EU accession. He was the man who finally emasculated the military, who were for decades the kind of driving force in Turkish politics and would routinely come in and just take over when political Islam was getting a bit too powerful.
16: Mm-hmm.
12: So that those were all seen as really important signs of democratization. But then came the increasing crackdown. And that is where critics of him will say signs of that were already emerging much earlier.
16: The next thing that happens in our story, though, is the coup, the attempted coup against Erdogan in 2016, which many of us remember. Why was that such a crucial turning point?
12: I have to go a little bit back, which is that there was this chap who died recently called Fethullah Gülen, who was a Turkish preacher who used to be very closely allied with Erdogan. In fact, Gülen helped Erdogan get to power, basically. And Gülen's followers were in all the kind of elite universities in Turkey and a lot of institutions and things. And they really kind of helped lay the groundwork for political Islam to come into office. And so they were allies. But then Gülen began to turn on Erdogan. And there were all these kind of recordings that emerged of Erdogan and his followers allegedly discussing deeply corrupt deals. And Erdogan, the great political survivor that he is, managed to turn this whole thing on its head and say, this is illegal, how, you know, this is the parallel state, as he called it. And it is all the fault of this menace, Gülen, and his followers. So they were all suddenly labeled terrorists. And the term Gülenist was just bandied around to everybody, not just people who were actually Gülen followers. And absolutely there were. And there was a sort of, if not parallel state, there were many people working for this guy in institutions. But, you know, people who sent their children to Gülen schools and who were fairly, you know, had nothing to do with him, were suddenly labeled terrorists and forced out of the country. So then, fast forward to July 2016...
0: Tanks on the streets. Jets overhead, the world watched in shock as a military coup unfolded in Turkey.
12: Suddenly, for the first time since the 1990s, tanks started rolling into Istanbul, crossing the Bosphorus Bridge and running over people and firing.
17: A hail of bullets descending from a helicopter. Gunshots fired in the streets of Turkey, the crowd ducking for cover.
12: There were planes that were commandeered and, bombed Parliament in Ankara. It was absolutely shocking.
17: In another part of the country, in a neighborhood where many government offices are located, witnesses say a helicopter dropped a bomb.
12: I mean, I've got sort of almost shivers going down my spine talking about it because it's a long time since I have talked about it. And, you know, thinking back that we lived through this, it was just extraordinary. And this was an attempted coup.
0: The army attempted to put Turkey's main cities into lockdown, taking over state television and instructing a newsreader to announce a peace council was now in charge.
12: And they tried to kill Erdogan as well.
18: 15 minutes after the president left his hotel in Marmaris, coup helicopters fired on it.
12: It absolutely stunned the country and shook it to its core, and it failed quickly. I mean, he's a very wily guy. He took his phone, or, you know, he was given a phone by a reporter, and he recorded a selfie video at the airport.
19: The country's president took to video messaging to get his view across.
20: We will take all the necessary steps by standing tall. We cannot behave otherwise, and we will not leave the arena to them.
12: It was a call to arms in the social media world, and people did it. And, largely his supporters did it, but also people actually were like, we don't really want the military to run our country anymore.
0: Yet here were people on the streets booing the soldiers and defiantly climbing on tanks.
21: A soldier I am. I am the soldier. There is no passing here. It can run over me, it can run over this flag, but it can't pass from here.
12: And there was this mass mobilisation, and it was extraordinary. And the government paints this as the victory for democracy. Of course, what happened afterwards was that the government then launched a massive purge of hundreds of thousands of anybody who they thought was linked to Gulen, jailing, chasing people out of the country. And so first came the coup, then came the purge.
16: Well, shortly after, Donald Trump is elected, and very quickly, Trump and Erdogan established quite a strong bond. But what was that bond based on?
12: It was based, I think, as I said, on their personalities sort of aligning. They're also very transactional presidents. They like to do deals. Mm-hmm. And for Erdogan, he wanted things from Trump. I mean, he wanted to be kind of given the time of day, actually, by a US president. Because, mm-hmm. I mean, the Biden administration, between the two Trump terms, snubbed Erdogan largely. Obama fell out with Erdogan over Erdogan's backsliding on democracy. So a lot of Erdogan is about wanting to be respected on mm-hmm. the world stage. And Trump respected him because he's the kind of leader who Trump does respect. But I have to say, Tristan, yeah, they had close alliance from 2016, but they also rubbed up against each other a little bit. After the coup, one of those who was jailed was an American pastor, a guy called Andrew Brunson. And he was held in jail for about 2 years in Turkey. The government accused Pastor Brunson of being a terrorist. That's, of course, something that was completely denied by Brunson and his followers and the American government, who were just absolutely determined to get him out. So Trump slapped tariffs on Turkey quite early, which led to massive inflation, the Turkish lira absolutely sinking. This was 2018, I think. But then, you know, Trump and Erdogan being Trump and Erdogan, they kind of kissed and made up, and now they're very close. Because, you know, Brunson was let out of jail and went back to America, got an audience at the White House, despite the fact that, you know, Erdogan saying the judiciary is independent. You know, a pressure from Trump does it.
16: So I'd forgotten about the pastor, but I do remember from Trump's first term that this kind of moment of tension over a Turkish weapons deal that was struck with Russia.
12: Yeah.
16: And Washington not being happy about that. But what actually happened?
12: So Turkey has always been close to Russia as well. Erdogan is one of the few world leaders who speaks to Putin and mm-hmm. Zelensky mm-hmm. and the Europeans and America.
1: Now, within the past hour, Turkey has signed a deal with Russia to purchase its latest missile defense system.
12: So Turkey got an S-400 Russian anti-missile shield in 2019, which, as the second largest member of NATO, is not a great look.
2: The US and other NATO allies are concerned the S-400 could compromise NATO's defense systems. Washington has threatened sanctions against Turkey over the deal.
12: And the Europeans were furious, mm-hmm. and the rest of NATO was furious.
22: Russia is trying to continue to probe ways to divide our alliance and to weaken NATO. And to have that kind of adversary with a piece of defense equipment that is made to repel our own missiles, our own airplanes, it's untenable.
12: And there were calls to expel Turkey, and there were sanctions that were put on Turkey in Congress because potentially there are security risks and vulnerabilities about having Russian hardware of that kind of level on your territory mm-hmm. that is potentially controlled from, you know, from Russia as well.
23: The U.S. and other F-35 partners are aligned in this decision to suspend Turkey from the program and initiate the process to formally remove Turkey from the program.
16: So Erdogan strikes a missile deal with Russia, which kind of suggests that Turkey is moving closer to Russia. That becomes particularly visible then when the war in Ukraine starts in 2022. Mm. What was Erdogan's position when Russia first invaded Ukraine? Because, I mean, he's threading quite a small needle with a big thread here.
12: Also, remember that when Russia took over Crimea, I was in Crimea for that whole takeover, actually. Crimea was also important to Turkey because it's got ethnic Turks there. So Turkey was very quick in condemning that. In terms of the invasion, the re-invasion, I suppose, Turkey has condemned it, but not to the point of freezing relations with Moscow. And they are still absolutely communicating. And the Ukraine talks so far between Ukraine and Russia have been held in Istanbul, many of them. Erdogan still speaks to Putin, and they've met several times. But there are more people now in Russia, I gather, and more opinion pieces saying, don't go and spend your rubles on Turkish beaches because
16: Why?
12: You are funding Turkish drones being used by the Ukrainians. So it's a tricky one because you can't be friends with everybody, I think. And the war in Ukraine, clearly, it's... I think that there's pressure on Turkey to choose sides.
16: Yeah, and he's obviously quite skilled at the tightrope walking. As we discussed a little bit earlier on, Turkey's a pretty committed member of NATO. Donald Trump potentially is less so, particularly since he's returned to the White House in 2025. There's a lot of speculation about whether US membership of NATO might be under threat. What's the role that Erdogan might be playing in keeping the United States inside the alliance?
12: I mean, I don't know how unwilling Trump was to come to a NATO summit. He was at the Hague summit last year. He probably would have come this year. Who knows, even if it had not been in Turkey. I think Erdogan wanted Trump to come because it would be the first visit by a US president to Turkey since 2015. And as we said earlier, a lot of what Erdogan wants is recognition, to be treated as an equal on the world stage. One of his big slogans is the world is bigger than five, meaning the five permanent members of the UN Security Council. He rails against the fact that the UN has got these five NATO-wielding members and no Islamic country is one of them. He thinks Turkey should be one of them. And so in many ways, just to sidetrack slightly, one of Erdogan's huge successes is that he has been seen, and he sees himself, I think, as the leader of the Muslim world. And to be honest, Tristan, whenever he's re-elected or defeated the coup or whatever, leaders from Pakistan to Brunei to Albania, they're all there because he's this kind of rallying point for the Islamic world. And being seen hobnobbing with Trump, it elevates his country, it elevates Islam, it elevates Turkish identity and everybody who is with Turkey on that.
16: So Donald Trump is now in Ankara at the NATO summit. You mentioned earlier that you see Trump and Erdogan as presidents who like to make a deal. Is there anything that might be on the table this week?
12: It looks like the US has approved $700 million worth of defense equipment sales to Turkey, including engines for F-35 fighter jets, American-made F-35s. That was all held up because of the row over Turkey buying the Russian anti-missile system back in 2019. But it's now been approved, and it looks like actually Turkey might be getting F-35s themselves from the US.
16: Okay. I mean, $700 million in the great scheme of things seems like a relatively small amount of money, but I guess it's symbolic of bygones being bygones between NATO and Turkey.
12: Yeah, right? I think that it's more about the symbolism of those F-35s.
16: Yeah.
12: That were really, that was such a sticking point and has been resolved. You know, the other interesting thing is that as far as Europe's concerned, the waning commitment or less than firm commitment of the US to NATO is meaning that Europe actually is depending more on Turkey because Europe needs more strategic autonomy, as they call it, and they need a defense industry in Turkey that is booming. So, the criticism of Turkey is fading, actually, by European leaders who realize they need Turkey with the vacuum of America. So, the net beneficiary of what Trump is doing with NATO is Turkey.
16: So God forbid from the European perspective, but if there ever were a war with Russia, you wouldn't want to face that without Turkey as your ally beside you.
12: Absolutely. Military might, huge global significance, and also, the one guy who Putin still kind of will pick up the phone to quite regularly.
16: NATO is in such a precarious position right now. We all know that. Could Erdogan be a vital ally for someone like Mark Rutte, the Secretary General of NATO, in keeping the alliance together because Turkey is so strong, because Erdogan has such an important relationship with Trump?
12: Yeah, I don't know what the Turkish for daddy is, but maybe Mark Rutte will have to look in his Turkish dictionary before he speaks to President Erdogan. But, Turkey's central to NATO, always has been, ever more so now. And with the alliance looking shaky in many ways, they need someone who is committed to it.
16: And it's a huge moment of pride for Turkey having NATO back for a summit on its soil. There hasn't been one since 2004. But you have all these other NATO leaders. What do they have to say about the state of backsliding of democratic rights in Turkey as they land there?
12: Not very much, to be honest. You know, these were the ones who were criticizing and slamming the state of Turkish democracy just a couple of years ago. And it's gone quiet. Because, as we said, without the US being committed to NATO, who else are you going to rely on? And I think in the grand scheme of things, you'd have to say, in the battle between Europe and Turkey for democracy, Turkey hasn't won on the democratic level, but I think it's won on the kind of who's stronger level, because the criticism of him has largely fallen silent and he is still in power.
16: Thank you so much, Mark. That was really interesting.
12: Pleasure to talk to you.
9: 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Thanks for tuning in. We'll be back again tomorrow. Cheerio.
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3: Behind every World Cup side is a team preoccupied with a crucial question. What's for dinner? I'm Ruth Alexander, finding out about the extraordinary catering operations fueling elite footballers and how nutrition became a vital tournament performance tool.
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6: 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Kenya's smugglers have found a new prize. Ants, specifically queen ants. And they're going for big money. Secrets of the ant trade.
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0: Hello, I'm Celia Hatton. Welcome to the newsroom. Coming up on the BBC World Service, a second night of heavy American strikes on Iran. We'll ask our international editor how close we are to war breaking out again.
7: I think what we're going to see is a lot of these ups and downs, probably more escalations, more oscillations, some more talks.
0: Also in the programme, King Charles pardons the last woman to die by execution more than seven decades ago, after recognising she was an abuse victim.
24: Ruth was portrayed at the time of the execution to be this cold-blooded killer. Looking at her behaviour through a modern-day lens, we now realise that was a traumatised woman.
0: And a surprising winner at Wimbledon.
25: Three match points for the wild card for a place in the Wimbledon semi-finals. Yes. He finishes it with an ace! Drops his racket and falls almost in slow motion to the centre court grass.
0: We'll tell you that story. Stay with us.
10: BBC News with Neil Nunes. President Trump has warned that attacks on Iran could get much worse as the U.S. launched new airstrikes, including near the Strait of Hormuz. Iranian state media reported explosions in several coastal areas, including Bandar Abbas and Chabahar. The U.S. president had earlier declared the ceasefire to be over because of Iranian attacks in the strait. Tehran has, for its part, accused the U.S. of breaching their memorandum of understanding, which indicated that Iran would be in charge of controlling traffic in the vital waterway. Kashaya Jonadi is from BBC Persian.
26: Both sides are trying to avoid all-out war, but Iranians are trying to, at the same time, trying to test the waters to see how much they could stretch this situation, and there is a strong chance of miscalculation. Actually, what we've seen in the past two nights shows how fragile and serious the situation is.
10: The deputy prosecutor of the International Criminal Court says it's found concrete evidence of crimes against humanity committed in Darfur during Sudan's civil war. Nazat Shamim Khan told the BBC the paramilitary rapid support forces had perpetrated atrocities in the cities of El Geneina and El Fasher.
5: We see this targeting of civilians. We also see this inherent presence of sexual violence, both of men and women, but largely of women. And we consider that that overall picture of persecution, of attacking civilians, of torture, of rape, of killing, is very much reflective of the overall offending.
10: The RSF denies wrongdoing. A Democratic Party candidate for a U.S. Senate seat in the upcoming midterm elections has said he's suspending his campaign. In a video posted on social media, Graham Platner also denied sexual assault allegations that sparked recent calls for him to leave the race in the U.S. state of Maine. The Brazilian government has decided to deport an alleged Russian spy once he has served a 5-year prison sentence. Details from Clitzia Sala.
8: Sergei Cherkasov reportedly used a false Brazilian passport and a false name in an attempt by the Kremlin to infiltrate the International Criminal Court in The Hague. He was arrested in the Netherlands, having travelled there to undertake an internship at the court. He was accused of attempting to gather information on war crimes trials to send to Moscow. After being detained by the Dutch authorities in 2022, Cherkasov was sent to Brazil to serve his sentence. Brazilian authorities have now decided he will be sent back to Russia once his sentence has been completed. He's also wanted in the United States on spying charges, having attended a graduate school program there.
10: BBC News. Russia says it'll continue to support the armies of the military governments of Burkina Faso, Mali and Niger following a high-level meeting of the three Sahel countries attended by Russia's foreign minister Sergei Lavrov. Moscow has been helping the three fight Islamist groups that have killed tens of thousands of people. Colombia's president-elect, Abelardo de Espriella, has announced that the South American country will join the Shield of the Americas on his first day in office next month. The U.S. president has been promoting the initiative, which aims to combat drug trafficking in the region. Mr. de Espriella made the announcement in response to a congratulatory message from the U.S. Secretary of Defense. The World Health Organization has warned that annual cancer cases could almost double to 35 million by the year 2050 if urgent action is not taken to help poorer countries. More now from Jonathan Freewin.
11: The UN agency says the increase is linked to global inequities and that a patient's survival chances depend heavily on their income and where they are born. While wealthy nations saw more than an 80% survival rate for breast and childhood cancers over a 5-year period, this figure dropped by more than half in low-income countries. The report also found that while diagnosis of cancer was lower in sub-Saharan Africa than wealthier areas, deaths from the disease there were disproportionately high. The WHO has urged governments worldwide to heavily invest in comprehensive cancer services, spanning from prevention and early screening to treatment.
10: The Mexican Football Federation has appointed the former defender Rafael Marquez as the new head coach of its men's team. The former Mexico international and Barcelona player replaces Javier Aguirre, who stepped down following Mexico's defeat by England in the round of 16 in the World Cup. BBC World News.
0: Hello, I'm Celia Hatton, and you're listening to the newsroom from the BBC World Service. Donald Trump threatened to hit Iran hard, and that's what we're seeing in a second wave of mass strikes on Iranian targets. In the last few hours, Iran's state media is reporting explosions in multiple locations along the country's coastline, including a string of port cities. This report said at least 8 explosions were heard in the southern port of Bandar Abbas. Violence between the two sides erupted on Tuesday night. The U.S. accused Tehran of attacking commercial ships transiting through the Strait of Hormuz. American forces then responded by hitting 80 Iranian targets, and Iranian missiles attacked U.S. bases in Bahrain and Kuwait. We don't know if anyone was killed or injured in those tit-for-tat assaults. But the U.S. president also told reporters at a NATO summit in Turkey that the war in Iran was not restarting. In a few minutes' time, we'll hear from our international editor on what this means for the wider conflict. But first, for the latest on U.S. military action, here's our North America correspondent, Peter Bowes.
13: The U.S. Central Command confirmed that these strikes were taking place. This just hours after President Trump had threatened to attack again. Iranian state television saying that the disputed Abu Musa Island had been hit, along with Sirik Island. And as we've just heard, explosions also heard east of Bandar Abbas. That's the port city on the south coast of the country. In a social media post, the US said the goal was to further degrade Tehran's ability to threaten freedom of navigation in the Strait of Hormuz. The statement added that America was holding Iran accountable for recent unjustified aggression against commercial shipping navigating the international waterway. And as Donald Trump is returning to Washington now, he has been speaking on Air Force One, where he said, amongst other things, "We've just hit them very hard. And I say we hit them 20 to 1. He added that every time they hit us, we're going to hit them 20, as he put it. And he also claimed that Iran had called a little while ago, saying that they wanted to make a deal badly. He said, "I just don't know if they're worthy of making a deal."
0: So we've been hearing a lot from President Trump, but how are these fresh strikes playing out in the US? Where is public opinion on this?
13: Well, the immediate effect has been jitters on the markets. This is not the kind of stability that investors here, or indeed anywhere around the world, want to see. So the cost of Brent crude has risen about 5%. The Dow fell about, as did the S&P 500. Just small drops, but significant all the same. I think the real fear is amongst Americans and others is the Strait of Hormuz. If shipping is seriously disrupted again, oil prices will continue to rise. And for most Americans, the immediate impact is likely to be gas prices, which many had hoped were finally coming down. And poll after poll here shows that Americans want this war to end as soon as possible. And if it doesn't, there could be political consequences, potentially damaging for Donald Trump and the Republicans if they are blamed by voters for what's happening when they vote in the midterm elections, which are now just 4 months away.
0: Our North America correspondent, Peter Bowes. Well, the latest military action has increased worries that a memorandum of understanding signed between the U.S. and Iran last month might collapse before negotiations can yield a more permanent peace deal. So is this a return to war? Our international editor is Jeremy Bowen.
7: Not quite yet, at least not according to Donald Trump, because he was actually explicitly asked this before he boarded Air Force One to leave Turkey at the NATO summit. And someone said to him, one of the journalists said to him, "Does this mean the war's on again?" He said, "No, it doesn't." So, you know, in a sense, it was a classic day of Trumpian diplomacy. Don't forget, 3 or 4 weeks ago, he was saying, you know, "These are reasonable guys. We're dealing with very reasonable guys here." And now he's saying they're scum and liars and cheats. And America's going to hit them again and hit them hard. Key question, in what sense will these airstrikes break the will of the regime in Tehran in a way that the other airstrikes, many, many more, actually, didn't do? The answer is, I don't think they will.
0: You mentioned Trumpian diplomacy. Donald Trump has poured cold water on the peace talks process, even though he says that the war is not going to erupt again. But does he really have the bandwidth to walk away from them?
7: I think we've learned by now with Trump that you can guess almost anything and it may come true. So where does this leave them? Well, the talks, and don't forget, they are not peace talks. They're talks about the agenda of peace talks. This memorandum of understanding, 14 points, something less than 2 pages when it's printed out. That's what they're wrangling about, and they haven't even gone on to a lot of the substance of that. What is driving all of this is the fact that the Iranian regime in Tehran has, well, they probably knew all along, but now they've used it and they've got confirmation they have a heck of a weapon in being able to close the Strait of Hormuz. They can put the global economy in days in a chokehold. So that's where we're at. So I think what we're going to see is a lot of these ups and downs, probably more escalations, more oscillations, some more talks. Sources from very adjacent to the talks have said to me that neither side is trying to walk away from the talks, but equally it's taking, quote, a lot of heavy lifting to try to get them back to talking.
0: If the status of the strait has become effectively the key issue, if the two sides could come to some agreement allowing ships to make safe passage through the strait, do you think that would effectively bring the temperature down a lot? Is that really where we are right now?
7: It would, as long from the Iranian perspective, as long as it's on their terms, because what's been going on is that the main shipping lane through the center of the strait, which historically has been used, has been mined. So that's not usable. There are two alternatives. One goes along the coast of Iran. One goes along the coast of Oman, which is the country facing it, the other side of the strait. The Americans have been encouraging shipping to use the Omani route. The Iranians don't want that. They want those ships to go near their coast. They want to be the people who give them permission to do it. And, you know, what I've been told is that they don't necessarily even want money in return for that. There's been talk of a toll booth. But what they want is recognition of their right to control navigation in the strait, which is something that Gulf countries would be pretty horrified about. And the Americans would, you know, you can add that to the negative list on the upsum of this war, because let's not forget, on the 27th of February, before the Israelis and the Americans attacked Iran, killed the supreme leader, that strait was open.
0: Our international editor, Jeremy Bowen. Well, Iran isn't the only country that's angered President Trump over recent days. He had harsh words for NATO allies at the organization's summit that just wrapped up in Turkey. Mr. Trump repeated his desire to take over the Danish territory of Greenland. He also lashed out at Spain, saying he wanted to cut off all trade relations with Madrid and threatened to remove all American troops from Europe. The NATO Secretary General, Mark Rutte, has been labeled the Trump whisperer for his ability to maintain friendly relations with Mr. Trump. So what did he think of the summit? He spoke to our security correspondent, Frank Gardner.
14: In one word, unity. If I would have a sentence, it is delivery on what we decided in The Hague last year. So it was great what we did in The Hague, this 5% spend and the defense industry, etc. But today, we took stock and a quarter of a trillion extra spent by Canadians and Europeans in 2 years. It's staggering. So we are delivering, and now we have to ramp up the defense industrial production even further, making progress and maintain the support for Ukraine. But in one word, it will be unity.
15: So I tell you what's difficult for us in the media is that when we talk to officials, not just NATO officials, but ministers, leaders even, they put a very positive spin. They like what you're doing. And then you get President Trump coming in, throwing hand grenades, as it were, verbally, saying, I want to take, US needs to take control of Greenland. It's a big problem for us. Spain is a terrible partner. Whatever is said behind closed doors, the impression that the outside world gets is that the unity isn't there.
14: But it's a bit like in a family. You have families where you never quarrel, and then it bursts out completely. You get a sort of volcano, and the whole thing is done. Or you have families like where I come from, where we love to sometimes fight each other a bit, not put it under the carpet, get the issues on the table, and then reunite because you know you stick together. Trump, for example, is completely committed to NATO. I know. Trump 45, I was prime minister, Trump 47, now as Secretary General of NATO, he is completely committed. But he has this one big issue where he's completely right, which is, hey, Mark, is it fair that we spend so much more on this whole thing than the Europeans and the Canadians? And we are now solving that. So commitment, yes, but also clear expectation.
0: The NATO Secretary General Mark Rutte speaking to our security correspondent Frank Gardner. Well, while he's falling out with NATO allies, President Trump has said he's now on good terms with his Ukrainian counterpart, Volodymyr Zelensky, after meeting him on the sidelines of that summit in Turkey. He promised to grant Ukraine a license to produce American Patriot missiles, something Mr. Zelensky says could turn the tide in defending his country against Russian attacks. Sarah Rainsford has more from Kyiv.
17: Almost every day now, rescuers in Ukraine are picking through ruins,
1: looking for the survivors from the latest Russian drone or missile attack. Today, this was Kharkiv in the north. In Kyiv this week, almost 60 people have been killed. That's why the meeting in Ankara was so critical. Volodymyr Zelensky said his priority from Donald Trump was securing the air defense missiles that Ukraine urgently needs to protect its skies, the Patriot system that the US makes. He told Donald Trump they were the best, and he got this.
2: We're going to give a license to you to make Patriots. That's pretty cool, right? This way you can't complain that we're not giving them enough. I say, make them yourself. We haven't informed the company of that yet, but that'll work out all right. You know, sure, they'll be thrilled.
1: But there's no way Ukraine will be producing its own Patriots anytime soon. And Donald Trump says he doesn't have any spare to send in the meantime. Even so, the change in dynamic between these two men was striking. Mr. Trump, who used to repeat Vladimir Putin's lines about this war, now sounds impressed by how Ukraine is defending itself, especially by its long-range drone strikes against Russian oil refineries that are causing a fuel crisis there.
2: It's an escalation.

0: that he is sure Vladimir Putin is ready to do a peace deal. Here in Kyiv, though, with smoke on the horizon from yet another deadly attack, there is no sign of that.
1: Sarah Rainsford in Kyiv. You're listening to The Newsroom on the BBC World Service. Well, let's focus on what's happening here in the UK now. Britain's in the grip of its third heatwave so far this year, and the National Weather Office has warned that some of the waters around the country's coastline are much hotter than usual. Sea surface temperatures are forecast to be as much as 5 degrees Celsius higher than average, and forecasters say these unusually warm marine conditions are set to continue for a while. Our climate editor Justin Rowlett has been looking at the impact of this marine heatwave, including an unexpected bonus for a fisherman in the port of Brixham in southern England.
2: Brixham is England's biggest fishing port, and sales of one normally very rare species are booming: Mediterranean octopus. Every few decades, there are reports of octopus blooms in UK waters, but this time is different. There are so many octopus, buyers are flying in from Europe.
3: Here, the prices are low, so there is an opportunity here right now.
2: Ruben Dominguez and his colleague David Bertrand are fish merchants from Spain.
4: We are planning big volumes, so...
3: Five containers. One Spanish customer asked for five containers.
5: Five whole shipping containers?
3: Yes. Yeah.
2: Brixham Market sold 103 tonnes of octopus in a single day a few weeks back. Tommy Stewart is in charge of the Rockfish fishmonger business, buyer of Brixham Fish.
6: You know, they're releasing up to 500,000 eggs at any given time, and so they're really incredibly intelligent.
2: Like lots of people in the fishing industry here, he says since the octopus bloom began, catches of lobster and scallops have crashed. So why are there so many here? On a boat way out, scientists from Plymouth Marine Laboratory are lowering high-tech sensing equipment into the water. The sea here has been monitored for more than a century, giving researchers an unusually detailed picture of how it's changing. Professor Matt Frost is from the Marine Lab.
7: We've had octopus blooms before, but what we're having now is, because of these marine heat waves being more frequent and lasting longer, the sheer abundance of octopus is enormous. We've seen a gradual change going, and it's getting warmer.
2: It certainly is. For the past 18 months, the Met Office says there has always been a marine heat wave somewhere in UK waters. Ségolène Berthou studies interactions between the air and the sea at the Met Office.
8: We're expecting these anomalies to become stronger this week and potentially reach 4 to 5 degree anomalies, which means extreme conditions.
2: She says that is very rare and could have impact on us all, potentially keeping nighttime temperatures higher and helping prolong the hot weather. Back on the research ship, Professor Frost has a warning.
7: It can be exciting with these changing conditions to see new species arrive. The problem is we don't get to choose what comes in on the back of those heat waves. We can't choose just the good bits and not the bad.
2: He says the changes we are seeing are evidence of an ecosystem being reshuffled by heat, and warns we don't yet know what will be lost or how profound the long-term consequences could be.
1: Our climate editor, Justin Rowlett. Staying in the UK, before the death penalty was abolished, Ruth Ellis was the last woman to be executed under the old capital punishment laws. She'd been found guilty of murdering her lover, David Blakely, and she was hanged at London's Holloway Prison in 1955. But her family has long campaigned to have the conviction overturned, arguing Ruth was a victim of domestic abuse. Now, King Charles has granted Ruth Ellis a posthumous pardon, replacing the death penalty with a sentence of life imprisonment. Ruth's granddaughter, Laura Enston, was in Parliament when the pardon was announced. She told Jane Hill it was a surreal and profound moment.
9: This whole thing has cast a long shadow over our family. You know, ultimately, when Ruth was executed, she had two young children. She had a 10-year-old, my uncle, and she had a 3-year-old daughter, my mother, Georgina. You can't even begin to imagine what those two children must have gone through and the impact it had on their mental health. And, you know, ultimately, my uncle committed suicide and my mother led a life of chaos. She died at the age of 50. And the

0: ripple effect is still being felt today. It's been two generations. You know, we are still feeling the impact of the shame and embarrassment that ultimately we all grew up with. And ultimately that shame and embarrassment was all based on a fictitious character. You know, Ruth was portrayed at the time of the execution to be this cold-blooded killer. You know, social climber, all these crazy headlines. And I spent 40-something years distancing myself from the story. When the narrative changed and I felt completely re-educated, but I had to go around to people I've known 25 years to say, you know, we've been friends a long time, but I've got something I need to tell you.
1: So some of your friends didn't know?
0: Had no idea, because I just didn't want to be tarnished with the same brush. What we now know is Ruth was on trial for so much more than just murder. She was on trial for her morality. She was really portrayed in a very sort of sordid light. She represented change. You know, she was a single mother. She was a nightclub hostess, but she was ultimately, she was doing incredibly well in the face of adversity. She'd been abused by every significant man in her life. You know, she'd achieved so much. And don't forget, this is post-war Britain. So, you know, women were really being encouraged to go back to the home and be good old housewives. And Ruth was the antithesis of that. And also how she looked. She was very glamorous, very sort of Marilyn Monroe-esque. The government at the time wanted to appear tough on crime. There was a real movement towards the abolition of the death penalty. And, you know, they used her as an example.
1: And there will be people listening to you who have absolute sympathy for you. Why should you suffer? Why should your siblings suffer for something that's nothing to do with you? But they will also be thinking, a man did die. He was shot dead.
0: Correct. She killed somebody, you know, fact. And she admitted it. But what we now know is that in her trial, none of the trauma, none of the abuse that she suffered was presented properly in court. You know, her trial lasted just over a day. You know, the jury took, I think, 14 minutes to find her guilty. She was executed 3 weeks later. Looking at Ruth and how she behaved during her trial, she was very cold, shut down. But that laddered up to that cold-blooded killer narrative that had been portrayed of her at the time. Looking at her behaviour through a modern-day lens, we now realise that was a traumatised woman on the stand. She'd recently suffered a miscarriage. He'd beaten her so badly. And it is incredibly tragic that he lost his life too. But we now understand the full context. And I think as a society, we have a much better understanding of the impact of long-term domestic abuse, coercive control. She should never have been executed for what she did.
2: Ruth Ellis's granddaughter, Laura Enston. Well, let's end with tennis. It's been a dramatic day at Wimbledon.
3: Three match points for the wild card for a place in the Wimbledon semi-finals. Yes. He finishes it with an ace, drops his racket and falls almost in slow motion to the centre court grass.
2: Well, some are calling that a fairy tale moment when Britain's Arthur Ferry ranked the world's 114th best tennis player. Beat the number 10, Flavio Cobolli, in straight sets. Ferry is now the first man in 25 years to reach Wimbledon's semi-finals on a special tournament invitation known as a wild card, something he joked about when asked how he'll prepare for the next match.
4: Well, I don't know. I've never been in this position before, so I guess it's going to be the first time, and we'll figure out as we go, but no, I'm just going to keep going. I've been doing a great job for the past 10 days and just going to do the same thing and see where that takes me.
2: Our tennis correspondent Russell Fuller is at Wimbledon and was commentating on Ferry's game. We asked him how unusual it is to see a lower-ranked player like Ferry make waves at a tennis Grand Slam.
3: Well, we do have a precedent in British tennis quite recently when Emma Raducanu, who wasn't a wild card but was a qualifier, won the US Open title in 2021 without dropping a set. But in terms of wild cards at Wimbledon, the second wild card to reach the last four of the men's singles in the Open era, which dates back to 1968. Goran Ivanisevic, though, when he did it, and yes, he went on to win the title, had been in three previous finals. And if you look at the men who've managed to do that at other Grand Slams, there are only two others. Jimmy Connors did it in the 1991 US Open, right at the back end of his career. And Henri Leconte of France did it on home soil at the French Open of 1992. But then he'd been in the final a couple of years earlier. So this, for a player 114 in the world who'd only won two Grand Slam matches before this year's Wimbledon to go all the way to the semi-finals, is remarkable. I have been blown over by how well he handled his centre court debut against Grigor Dimitrov in the last round and again today. And he said he felt nervous before the match, perhaps especially nervous because he really thought that he had a chance of winning this. And he just played superbly well. He's not a tall man. He's 5'9" tall, but that serve is still very, very impressive. He's as aggressive as he can be from the baseline. He's a phenomenal mover and defensively as well. Quite incredible the number of balls he got back in play today.
2: Our tennis correspondent, Russell Fuller. And if you want to tune into that semi-finals match, Arthur Ferry will face the number 2 seed and French Open champion Alexander Zverev on Friday. Well, you've been listening to the newsroom from the BBC's World Service with me, Celia Hatton. Our main news, President Trump has warned attacks on Iran could get much worse as the U.S. launched new airstrikes, including on the Strait of Hormuz.
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11: I'm Alicia Folkman, and in 2 minutes here on the BBC World Service, ant smuggling. Two Belgian teenagers were caught in Kenya with 5,000 queen ants in test tubes. Why are these tiny creatures so valuable, and who wants them? A global hobby boom and trafficking networks that once moved ivory, now moving insects. Secrets of the Ant Trade. The documentary after the news summary.
2: BBC News. President Trump has warned that attacks on Iran could get much worse as the US launched new airstrikes, including near the Strait of Hormuz. Mr. Trump had earlier declared the ceasefire to be over because of Iranian attacks in the strait. Tehran, on its part, accuses Washington of breaching their MOU, which allowed Iran to control traffic in the vital Gulf waterway. The International Criminal Court says it's found concrete evidence of crimes against humanity committed in Darfur in the ongoing civil war in Sudan. The court's deputy prosecutor told the BBC that paramilitary rapid support forces had perpetuated atrocities in the cities of El Janina and El Fasher. The World Health Organization has warned that annual cancer cases could almost double to 35 million by 2050. The organization has called for urgent action to help poorer countries where chances of survival are very low. Venezuelan officials say the number of people now known to have died in the twin earthquakes that struck last month is more than 3,800. Thousands of people remain unaccounted for. A Democratic Party candidate for a U.S. Senate seat in the upcoming midterm elections has said he is suspending his campaign. Graham Platner has also denied sexual assault allegations that sparked recent calls for him to leave the crucial race in the state of Maine. President Trump has said he will ask the U.S. Supreme Court to rehear the case challenging birthright citizenship. Last month, it rejected his decree that children born to parents who were in the United States illegally or on temporary visas should not automatically become U.S. citizens. And that's the latest BBC News.
12: Harvester ants are the tigers of the ant world. Harvester ants are large by ant standards and sexy. They're this bright red colour. They are active.
11: That is the voice of Kenya's Dino Martins, one of the most renowned and respected ant experts in the world.
12: And I think, you know, it was captured even several thousand years ago by our dear wise friend, King Solomon, who said of the ants in the Book of Proverbs, he said, Go to the ant, thou sluggard. Consider her ways and be wise.
11: And I'm in Kenya with Dino because he and harvester ants are the centre of a growing type of wildlife crime, ant smuggling. And Kenyan harvester ants, specifically queen ants, are going for big money.
12: And this very same ant that King Solomon looked at over, you know, several thousand years ago in Jerusalem is the very same ant that we're looking at here in Kenya today. Because this lovely ant, this Mesocephalotes is its scientific name, the harvester ant, occurs all the way from the Mediterranean down through East Africa into Southern Africa and is very much associated with dry seasonal environments.
11: A single day harvesting fertilised queen ants could rake in hundreds of thousands of dollars for smugglers using well-established transnational wildlife trafficking networks, all to feed a booming online market and a fascination for exotic species.
12: And as King Solomon observed, and as we are observing this morning, is the ants are going out and they are foraging. And they're working really hard. They are collecting seeds. They're carrying those seeds back into their nest. And in so doing, they're actually creating life within this landscape.
11: Welcome to the documentary from the BBC World Service with me, Elysia Falkman, exploring the global ant trade from the collectors and hobbyists who are driving demand to the smuggling networks now shipping thousands of queen ants across borders. From celebrity online ant influencers in the Philippines to investigators on the shores of Lake Naivasha in Kenya. In April this year, Chinese national Zhang Kekun was the first person to receive a prison sentence for ant smuggling. However, I first became aware of this growing trade and the efforts to combat it when Kenya Wildlife Service, in early 2025, announced it had broken up what it called an ant gang. Two separate arrests were made. In the first, a Kenyan national and Vietnamese man. In the second, two Belgian teenagers were found with a staggering 5,000 queen ants, carefully stored in test tubes, ready for shipping overseas. The operation made headlines around the world.
13: Our next story tonight is about smuggling. No, not gold or drug smuggling, ant smuggling.
14: They were caught with 5,000 ants.
15: Four suspects, including three foreign nationals, pleaded guilty to a charge of trafficking highly sought-after ants.
16: The 19-year-olds claim they were collecting the ants as a hobby, but authorities say the ants were actually destined for Europe and Asia, where hobbyists are willing to pay more than $200 for a single queen ant.
17: We are not criminals. We are naive. And I just want to go home.
11: David Launoy, one of the Belgian smugglers speaking in court at the end of the clip. As you heard in the news, these ants can go for extraordinary sums online. But beyond the unusual news story, I wanted to understand what was motivating people to risk arrest and even prison to collect thousands of ants. What I found was a global subculture that exploded with online shopping and social media during the COVID pandemic and has been growing ever since, with some hobbyists becoming online stars with millions of views.
18: M-G. Oh boy, AC family, we did it! We finally reached 1 million subscribers on this channel.
11: That's Mikey Bustos, one of the world's biggest antfluencers.
18: Because you all have shown the ultimate love...
11: His channel, Ants Canada, follows the dramas of his extensive ant collection that live in huge vivariums, glass-encased ecosystems housing miniature rainforests and jungles, where multiple species live, work, interact, and occasionally even go to war.
18: Today, I was going to stick my hand into the Fire Nation. But here's the catch. I was going to do it completely covered in honey.
19: They are biting me now. Ah! Ah!
11: Yes, even getting bitten to amuse his huge online following.
19: Ah! It's hurting. Okay, I can't do this. I can't do this. Ah!
11: I spoke to him from his home in the Philippines.
20: Yes, my name is Mikey Bustos. I am a Canadian that grew up and was born in Canada, but is currently living in the Philippines. I am an actor, I'm a singer, I'm a social media guy, and I'm an ant keeper, and I work in the ant keeping industry.
21: What first got you so fascinated about ants? I mean, this is a lifelong passion.
1: What ignited it and what keeps you interested?
20: Well, I was always into creepy crawlies and bugs as a kid. I was as young as 5 years old in people's backyards, digging up bugs and turning over stones. And then I just remember keeping them in little containers and adding little labels and creating a sort of museum in my parents' basement and inviting all my classmates over to come check out my bug zoo, is what I called it. Growing up, we had no choice really but to keep ants either in the Uncle Milton plastic ant farms, which is how most of us ant keepers start, or by just keeping them in jars. And I remember as an adult, when I started to get back into keeping ant colonies, I had to make my ant farms. But now today, it's just there. You can find them everywhere. They're on Amazon. They're just tons of ant farm sellers online due to this boom in keeping ant colonies.
1: A lot of people will have a stereotype or an idea of what an ant keeper might be, but this is evolving. Yeah. Could you talk about how this evolution and also the interactions with your audience and how you see them?
20: People's idea of what us insect nerds are like is definitely evolving because of the internet. In the movies, right, where we typically have glasses, we're big nerds, right? But I just think all human beings have a fascination for the creepy crawlies of the world. I think like as kids, we just have a natural tendency to be fascinated by insects. But as we get older, our parents tell us, ew, that's gross, that's nasty, don't be playing with bugs and all of this. And we kind of learn and we're conditioned to hate bugs. But I've learned from running the Ant Channel that it's all kinds of people, from the metal rock heads, right, to one time there was a priest that showed up to one of my meeting rates. It's just all across the board, from scientists to non-scientists, all ages, from young to old.
1: In your videos, you talk a lot about ethics of ant keeping. You know, what is ethical ant keeping?
20: Ants Canada and myself have always been for only keeping ants that you find in your yard. Because there is a community of ant keepers who want the exotic species from South America. They want the, you know, weaver ants from where I live. And you know, there's this big black market for ants, and people are busted in borders all the time. Actually, since moving here, there are, yes, many exotic ant species here, but I do miss the good old carpenter ants and pavement ants from Toronto that I used to keep. You know, everyone wants what they don't have, right?
18: Seeing all this ant love gives me hope, because of all the things you could be watching on YouTube, Netflix, TV, or elsewhere, in the vast...
1: But as ant collecting and channels like Ants Canada grow in popularity, experts are warning that this trade in living creatures, often illegal, can have a devastating impact on the environment. The pace that this hobby trade is growing has taken conservationists and law enforcement by surprise. To understand its impact and efforts by law enforcement to try and clamp down on this illegal trade, I travelled from Kenya's capital, Nairobi, to Lake Naivasha in the Great Rift Valley, where the Belgian teenagers were apprehended and home to some of the most prized ants on the market.
21: I'm on the Mahi Mahi Road, which is the long, winding truck route from Nairobi to Naivasha, that curves around the Great Rift Valley. I'm en route to meet the senior warden of Hell's Gate National Park. He's a senior officer with Kenya Wildlife Service. A large part of their work in the field is preventing and arresting poachers, but mostly the poaching is of the big game, the big five, like elephants, lions, rhino. But this new phenomenon of insect, and particularly ant poaching, has now added to their burden. So I'll talk to him about what they're doing, working with the community and their patrols and technology to prevent ant smuggling. I've come to Naivasha Station to meet with Mr. Nicholas and Miss Mildred, who are senior wardens with Kenya Wildlife Service. Hello.
22: Hello to you.
23: You're much welcome.
22: My name is Nicholas Shibeka. I'm a warden at Naivasha KWS Station.
0: Okay, my name is Mildred Oduor. I'm the warden in charge of outreach programs and stakeholder engagement for Kenya Wildlife Service, Naivasha Station. This means that we are handling and we are taking care of animals that are outside of the designated areas for wildlife protection. This means that we really need to cultivate a good working relationship with the community, make them understand the economic importance of the wildlife that is around them and how to safely coexist with these animals. For example, if we narrow down to the case of the ants, we can say that this is an emerging wildlife crime. When they harvest these ants, if it is not controlled or stopped, they eventually starve the animals like the pangolins, the aardvarks, the anteaters that feed on these animals. They also destroy these colonies. And once the colonies are destroyed, it means that there is also a negative impact. They are keystone species. This animal will influence the ecosystem balance and the biodiversity around it that supports the whole livelihood, and especially agriculture, that is the main livelihood for people in this area.
3: How did you first become aware that there were these ant smugglers and poachers in the park?
22: Yeah, we had an arrest as a result of networking, intelligence information. Some of the locals are also involved. Yeah, of course, it's a coming phenomenon which as KWS we are up to task in ensuring we are protecting the biodiversity from this smuggling of these ants. And as KWS we have put measures, community engagements, they will inform us in case there is suspicious smugglers of ants, because they are friends. They know the benefits of wildlife.
0: They used to be the large mammals, the rhinos and the ivory for the elephants. Now there is a ring, and you realize this is not just in Kenya. It is a crime that is evolving, and it is a crime that the KWS Law Enforcement Agency is up to make sure that it is controlled and the rings are stopped.
3: So, the wildlife trafficking rings, it's a global network.
0: Kenya Wildlife Service, on the country level, we're working with the Kenya Police, Kenya Airports Authority security team, and also on the transboundary level, since wildlife crime is a transnational crime, then we also work with the Interpol, and we have our law enforcement and investigation team stationed at borders, specifically to be able to sniff out any form of wildlife trafficking. They also profile high-risk passengers and routes that are likely to be used to transport wildlife and any form of trophy.
3: So the sniffer dogs are now being traced to sniff out ants?
0: Exactly, to sniff all the way from ivory and other forms of trophies, and now to even the ants that are now being transported across the ports of entry for smuggling. So even the sniffer dogs are able to sniff out these ants right now. Yes.
1: The Kenyan ant smugglers are still on remand pending their trial date, and the Chinese ant smuggler Zhang Kakun is serving his one-year sentence pending appeal.
11: This is the documentary from the BBC World Service. We tried to speak to the two Belgian smugglers and their families for this documentary, but without success. However, the lawyer who initially represented the two Belgian teenagers did agree to speak to us.
4: Lima Nyakinyo Magairo, the managing partner of Nyakinyo Magairo Law Advocates.
11: I met her back in Nairobi to shed light on whether these young men were as naive as they claimed to be.
4: You know, since I was very young, I didn't know poaching would be on insects. I just knew. You talked about a poacher, the first thing I thought it was an elephant or a rhino. I mean, and they're literally kids, like my young brother. So I was, apart from defending them, I just needed to hear the story. What is this? How did you know this happens? How did you come up with this? Yeah, and why ants? It was unheard of. This was the first case that we were dealing with in Kenya.
3: How did they tell the story to you?
4: But they have interest in ants. They have formicariums where they store ants. They wanted to gift them to someone in the coast of Kenya. But these are 5,000 ants in test tubes. Each test tube had like 2 ants, yeah? Because it was packed with cotton wool that was dubbed in sugar solution, and apparently they're supposed to live in there for like 2 months. Then I bought the KWS officers, because when I went to KWS, because I had to now to make a trip there solely to just understand what are we dealing with, because my court papers said that this is not the first time. So I wanted to understand, what do you mean that this is not the first time? And they opened a file that has details about one of the kids, where they live, what they've been doing. Because this whole idea was a setup. They were actually set up, and I think someone was caught, an African, a Kenyan was caught, and they were told, tell us who you're working with, and then maybe we'll lessen your sentence. They had to plead again with the police or something. They confiscated their phones and everything, and found a conversation that they were having on Snapchat and Facebook. There's a very big ant community in Facebook. I didn't even know about that. Aliza, these children come from the airport. They take an Uber and don't go to Naivasha with an Uber. They take an Uber to the CBD in Nairobi and take a matatu, which is public transport, which is cheaper, to Naivasha. You see, if it's your first time in Kenya and you're coming to Naivasha, you get to the airport and get an Uber straight to Naivasha. You don't know this. You can go to a bus stop and catch a matatu. You're not aware of such things. But they're very smart. These kids even tell their parents, don't use your card like that. It's expensive. Go buy a Safaricom line and put M-Pesa. It's cheaper. Yeah, very smart.
3: What I've been told is that the ants were plugging into very established wildlife trafficking routes.
4: Mm-hmm. The Vietnamese, he said, yeah, we're going to sell them in China. That's what we're going to do. And then take them to Europe, whatever, whatever, whatever. It was not as complicated as my own. Yeah. And every ant counts. Every ant counts. I mean, you're buying 1,000 at 100 euros and selling one at 80. One. Just one piece. It really surprised Kenyans because it was in the public domain and everyone is wondering, I step on these things every day when I'm going to work. So they're really shocked. Ants, guys.
1: Lawyer Nakinyo Magairo, like the wardens I spoke to, seemed doubtful that this was a game for innocent hobbyists, and that ants, like other types of wildlife, are part of a much larger smuggling route from the great coastal port of Mombasa outwards towards the world. And despite the best efforts of Kenya Wildlife Service, a quick look online on ant forums reveals that exotic ant species are readily available to buy by those willing to pay. Richard Philbrant is the founder of Ant Antics Foundation. He is an ethical ant seller based in Carmarthen, Wales.
6: One day I decided I was a grown man and I could buy a queen ant if I wanted to. But the experience of purchasing this queen, her arriving in a tiny little vial through the letterbox in a jiffy envelope, angered me furiously, because this is a living being and I felt they deserve better. So Ant Antics was born, pet ants done right, and that's the motto we live by now.
7: That's a really fascinating sort of entry into the world of not just ant collecting, but also selling these species. So could you tell us what's an ethical way to sell ants?
6: Smuggling isn't anything new. They put them into a box, they mark them as toys, and then they get just posted with regular mail. And ants are cold-blooded invertebrate. They don't radiate any heat when they go through thermal imaging. And it's very much chance if they get caught or not. Now, that is categorically illegal. And so we've set up the foundation, and one of our foundation's missions is to aid people in sourcing legitimate stock. But you're looking at £1,000, £2,000 per shipment to do it that way.
1: By far the biggest market for ants is in East Asia. Demand particularly is being driven by Chinese collectors.
8: At first, I thought it was a good thing, right? People are getting to know insects. It's always what we wanted as entomologists.
1: Dr. Wang, a professor of entomology at the University of Sichuan in China.
8: The whole ant trade and keeping ants as pets, if done well and legally, could be a win-win situation. In one hand, collectors in Kenya, if they were legally exporting ants, they can make an income. And on the other hand, it's promoting nature conservation or people's interest in natural history on the other side of the globe. That's a win-win situation. But currently what we have is sort of a lose-lose situation in the sense that people were stealing ants out of Kenya, and in China, people are not aware of the danger of invasive species. As a first step, all the parties need to start talking. That's the only answer I could give.

0: Now, as you can see, with this little bit of sunshine and warmth, the ants have woken up and they're hard at work.
1: But away from the money and the gangs, what does this trade mean for the ants and the ecosystems they are part of?
0: And as we stand here on the edge of this nest, we're actually standing on top of, at the surface, it doesn't look like very much, a little bare patch, quite muddy at the moment, and a little circle of stones with little holes in them.
1: We're back with Dino Martins, who served as the expert witness in the trial.
0: But below ground is one of the world's most sophisticated societies, a super organism.
1: He's brought me to a very special place to observe these creatures as he believes they should be seen in their natural habitat.
0: And you see all of these walking along. Every single ant we're looking at here, there are ants of different sizes. Majors are the big ones, minors are the little ones. But every single ant we see here, they are all sisters, all daughters of a single queen who founded this nest when she landed here at least, I would say, 50 years ago. Because I have been coming to this nest for at least 40 years, but it was already here when I first came across it. And every single ant we can see here is a daughter of that single foundress queen who landed here all those many years ago and started this successful nest.
2: So this of new breed of poachers, they're collecting the queens. Could you talk about why this is particularly dangerous for the ant population?
0: So it takes a colony like this many decades to start producing queens. Ants have this very unusual genetic system. They're haplodiploid. So when a queen lays an egg, she can choose to fertilize it with a sperm that she's stored or not. Fertilized eggs become females, either future workers or queens. Unfertilized eggs become males. So male ants are real mummy's boys. They have no fathers and they're, 100% genetically related to their mother. However, the workers and the queens have more genetic diversity because they have both a mother, the egg from the queen, and a father, the sperm. And where did that come from? Well, when she was a young queen and she hatched out from a nest like this and she flew a short distance away into the savannah, she was chased by males and she mated. Not once, not twice, not three times, but multiple times. Once, and that's it in her life. She has this orgy of mating, and then she stores the sperm from that mating for the rest of her life. So the critical thing is the ants that are being traded, being collected and traded, are young queens who have emerged from a nest and have mated. Because now, you see, the males are done. That's it. That's their moment of glory, and it's over forever for them. And so the young queens being collected, each nest like this one, a mature nest like this, many decades old, will produce a lot of young queens. Many of them will fly out, but most of them won't make it. They will be eaten by birds, by spiders, by other ants, by aardwolves, by pangolins, by elephant shrews, even sometimes by people. But the fact is that that is a critical moment of nutrient dispersal into the landscape. But the young queen now will go on, and she has within her that life-sustaining force of producing eggs to create a new colony.
1: With the popularity of ants on the rise and the promise of money to be made, Kenya Wildlife Services are looking ahead to spring 2027 and next year's rainy season, and the need to intercept ant smugglers and these precious queens. And their spokesperson said, should the young Belgian smugglers return to Kenyan soil, they'll be arrested immediately. You have been listening to the documentary produced and presented by me, Elysia Falkman. Producer is Pierce Lynch, an ADA production for the BBC.
3: 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Housing is becoming unaffordable for many, the cost of living is soaring, and there are fears about Russian political interference. What does the future hold for Czech society? I'm Johnny Diamond, and joining me are four leading politicians and commentators to debate the big issues facing the country.
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1: In 50 minutes, witness history.
5: I'm taking you back 50 years to the Seveso disaster, an explosion at a chemical factory in Italy. More than 220,000 people were put under medical surveillance, and thousands of animals were slaughtered to prevent the chemicals from entering the food chain.
4: This is the BBC World Service, the world's radio station. Coming next on the BBC World Service, it's Outlook with me, Jo Fidgen. When Norwegian Bjørn Eiler was 20 years old, he narrowly survived a massacre by a far-right extremist disguised as a police officer.
6: This man in a police uniform came out from the bushes behind us and said he was from the police and that they had caught the bad guy. And then he lifted his gun and started shooting at our group.
4: The attacker was a neo-Nazi who killed 77 people that day. Bjorn became a counter-terrorism expert and has spent the 15 years since then speaking to former violent extremists to try to understand them.
6: Going out there and meeting people who had been in similar places to Breivik became a way of understanding how people ended up there. You don't have to love thy enemy. You have to acknowledge that the people who hate you are also people. And I think that's the starting point for conversation.
4: Bjorn's remarkable survival after the news.
7: BBC News with Neil Nunes. Several Gulf nations have responded to Iranian attacks after the U.S. launched new airstrikes against Iran, including near the Strait of Hormuz. Explosions were reported in the Bahraini capital Manama, while in Kuwait, the military said its air defenses had intercepted missiles and drones. President Trump has warned that the attacks on Iran could get much worse. Earlier, Iranian state media reported explosions in several coastal areas. Peter Bowes has more from Washington.
8: As Donald Trump is returning to Washington now, he has been speaking on Air Force One, where he said, amongst other things, "We've just hit them very hard, and I say we hit them 20 to 1. He added that every time they hit us, we're going to hit them 20, as he put it. And he also claimed that Iran had called a little while ago, saying that they wanted to make a deal badly. He said, "I just don't know if they're worthy of making a deal."
7: Our international editor, Jeremy Bowen, has this analysis of the latest developments.
9: What is driving all of this is the fact that the Iranian regime in Tehran have a heck of a weapon in being able to close the Strait of Hormuz. They can put the global economy in days in a chokehold. So that's where we're at. So I think what we're going to see is a lot of these ups and downs, probably more escalations, more oscillations, some more talks. Sources very adjacent to the talks have said to me that neither side is trying to walk away from the talks, but equally it's taking, quote, a lot of heavy lifting to try to get them back to talking.
7: The deputy prosecutor of the International Criminal Court says it's found concrete evidence of crimes against humanity committed in Darfur during Sudan's civil war. Nazat Shamim Khan told the BBC the paramilitary rapid support forces had perpetrated atrocities in the cities of El Geneina and El Fasha. More from Thomas Mukwana.
10: The paramilitary rapid support forces have been accused of killing thousands of civilians since the civil war broke out in 2023. Speaking from Chad after meeting Sudanese refugees, Ms. Khan told the BBC recent violence in Darfur was similar to that in the 2000s, when thousands of civilians were targeted in widespread ethnic killings. The UN said earlier this year it had found evidence of the hallmarks of genocide during the fall of El Fasher. The RSF has always denied its fighters committed atrocities.
7: Donald Trump has announced that the U.S. will remove Syria from its list of countries that sponsor terrorism after nearly five decades. Mr. Trump informed Syrian leader Ahmed al-Sharaa of his decision on the sidelines of the NATO summit in Ankara, adding that the U.S. companies would help make the country more prosperous than ever before. It's a further step in opening Syria up to foreign investment. World News from the BBC. President Trump has said he'll ask the U.S. Supreme Court to rehear a case challenging birthright citizenship in America. Last month, the court rejected his decree made last year that children born to parents who are in the United States illegally should not automatically become U.S. citizens. A Democratic Party candidate for a U.S. Senate seat in the upcoming midterm elections has said he is suspending his campaign. In a video posted on social media, Graham Platner also denied sexual assault allegations that sparked recent calls for him to leave the race in the U.S. state of Maine. The race against the Republican incumbent Susan Collins could determine which party gets the majority in the U.S. Senate. Anthony Zerka has more details from Washington.
11: He clearly was very emotional. He blamed the system. He said that it was the structures of the system that were being denied to him that forced him to announce his withdrawal from this race. Of course, earlier this week, multiple individuals, leaders in the Democratic Party, had rescinded their endorsements. But even more importantly, the Democratic committees that were funding his campaign, spending millions of dollars to support him, all of that had been frozen.
7: Venezuela's government has called for the release of frozen assets to help raise funds for its post-earthquake recovery. The interim president, Delcy Rodriguez, has said she had written to King Charles asking him to secure the release of about 30 tons of Venezuelan gold held by the Bank of England under UK sanctions. The World Health Organization has warned that annual cancer cases could almost double to 35 million by the year 2050 if urgent action is not taken to help poorer countries. The UN agency says the increase is linked to global inequities. BBC News.
4: Hello, welcome to Outlook from the BBC World Service. I'm Jo Fidgen. Some of the people we hear from on this programme astonish me with how they respond to a terrible situation. Norwegian Bjørn Eiler is one of them. He's a respected counter-terrorism expert who argues that the way to deal with violent extremists is not to ostracise them, but to try to understand them, to care for them even. And given what he's been through, that is a remarkable thing to say. Bjorn has never felt that we all need to think alike and act alike. Growing up in Oslo, in a neighbourhood that was increasingly multicultural, he loved the diversity.
12: I think part of it is just exposure, like growing up in that neighbourhood and having friends and peers from all around the world of all sorts of different faiths, most of whom had, you know, mothers who cooked better food than what I would get at home.
4: Don't let your mother hear you know,
12: that. She'll be fine, I think. But, you know, to me, there was beauty and strength in that.
4: You used the word beauty, mm-hmm. Which really stands out because that's kind of more about poetry, isn't it, than politics?
12: To some extent. I mean, like, I am to some extent an artist, right? Like, I studied music, I studied theatre, etc. For me, that's become like a very important lens through which to view the world. And I find that in people coming together, in people sharing their experiences and contributing in different ways to kind of shaping each other's lives and perspectives. And I think, you know, there's immense beauty in that.
4: Not all Norwegians felt the same way about immigration. And one of them, Anders Breivik, was a far-right extremist who wrote a manifesto in which he called for armed struggle against multiculturalism. 15 years ago, in July 2011, both men travelled to Utøya Island off the coast of Norway. Bjorn, who was 20 and studying performing arts in England, was heading for a summer camp of Labour youth activists. Breivik was intending to murder them. Norway wasn't prepared for what was coming. It had never experienced a terror attack like it, and the event would plunge the country into deep mourning. This peaceful island was to become a scene of horror.
12: It's very classic southern Norwegian countryside, I would say. Like, you know, it's a massive lake and it has these small islands, one of which is Utøya Island, which has been owned by the Labour Youth Party since, well, forever. It's really a magnificent place in many ways.
4: And lots of trees.
12: There's always lots of trees. So.
4: It's a beautiful place.
12: Yeah.
4: The 22nd of July was a Friday. In the middle of the afternoon, a van exploded in Oslo outside the Prime Minister's office, killing 8 people. A man dressed as a police officer and carrying a pistol was seen walking away from the van and getting into another car. From there, Breivik drove 30 miles or so to the coast, where he boarded a ferry for Utøya Island, where Bjørn and his friends and fellow activists were just learning about events on the mainland.
12: So after the gathering where we were told about the explosion in Oslo, the group from Oslo, which was kind of my cohort there, decided to gather out in the campsite to try to coordinate in figuring out whether anyone we knew or anyone's families, etc., had been affected by the explosion. But then as we were kind of doing that, we started hearing loud popping sounds, and it sounded like possibly fireworks or something like that. But we can see down to where the ferry was from where we were. We were in the campsite, which is sort of, the island is shaped kind of like a volcano with a crater in the middle. And the crater is where the campsite is. So you have this ridge that blocks the view down there. And so we heard the loud sounds. And I thought maybe someone who doesn't know what's been happening in Oslo are just having a celebration or something, which would still be unusual, but you know, it could happen. And then as we were trying to figure out what was going on, we saw a man in dark clothes walk across the ridge, and some people ran towards him. And I believe in hindsight that that was because he was wearing a police uniform, but there and then that didn't quite register with me. And the people who ran towards him, he lifted the gun and shot straight down. And so,
4: did you see that?
12: Yeah, no. Them? So I saw them being shot, like, you know, Not very far from where I was. And immediately me and my group kind of turned around and ran into the forest that is surrounding the campsite and lay down flat on the ground, basically. Then he went on to do other things for a while I tried to figure out what was going on. So one of the first things I did was call my father to see if he had any idea, which I don't think he did, but he basically told me to stay hidden and, you know, not be a hero and all of the classic things. But he was on the phone with me for quite a bit there. And then I made it my way down to the track that goes around the island and met some friends of mine who were there. And we started telling people to try to hide and to cover up. Like, the party's colors are red, right? So people had red t-shirts and stuff, which are very visible in the forest. So we tried to encourage people to figure out ways of covering that, etc., and find places to hide. And then as my friend and I was doing that, we found a little kid who his father was one of the security guards on the island. And we picked up that child, and then I hid with the child between like some bushes, essentially. And he was obviously in quite a state of panic. And all while this was happening, we heard like the popping sounds from around the island. It was hard to determine where it was from or how many shooters there were, because on the other side of the lake there's a massive kind of cliff wall, and there was the echo from that as well. And so we were kind of in uncertainty about that.
4: How old was this child who you were looking after now?
12: He was 8 years old.
4: How did you keep him calm?
12: I laid on top of him and held him down for a lot of it. And like just by trying to talk with him and distract him through that. And then we did that for a while, and then a group of people came running through where we were hiding, and we realized that the shooter was not very far from us. So we joined that group and ran along the track again, and like it was 15 people or so, and we moved incredibly quietly for being that many people. And we got to a place on the track where Breivik had executed a group of people who had been hiding, and we couldn't run on the track because there was a pile of dead bodies there. And I kind of blacked out after that, but somehow we ended up out on the southern tip of the island.
4: You don't remember moving from that point to the southern tip? It's just all a blur.
12: Yeah, that's kind of a blur. But in that group as well was another kid who was the son of another security guard. So I took kind of the two kids and we ended up on that southern tip of the island. And from there, we could see like the longest line of blue flashing lights imaginable. So we knew that there were ambulances and police there. At this point, I think about an hour had passed, right? And we saw a helicopter in the air, so we assumed that like that was a police helicopter. It turns out later that that was the national broadcaster in Norway, who had been quicker to get a helicopter than what the police had managed to be. And there were boats on the water picking up people who had started swimming from the island. So we thought that this is coming to an end of some sort. And I can call my father again. And then as I was speaking with him, this man in a police uniform came out from the bushes behind us and said he was from the police and that they had caught the bad guy. And then he lifted his gun and started shooting at our group.
4: How far away was he?
12: I don't know, like 8 meters maybe? Like not very far at all. So I took the boys and we jumped in the water. My phone connection with my father broke, so the last thing he heard was me repeating that the police officer was there and said that they had caught the bad guy. And I made my way a little bit out in the lake. I was wearing a massive woolen jumper because summer in Norway is pretty cold. And so I sank and then managed to pull the jumper off and stand back up in the water, looking in towards land, and realized that Breivik was taking aim at me. I kind of remember the moment of accepting that this was the end. And I've described it in the past as well as kind of feeling like my soul left my body, and he took aim and fired and missed, and I fell over in the water. And then he moved on to other targets, but the boys and I managed to make our way kind of around a little edge of the island and hide underneath some bushes that were hanging out over the water. Meanwhile, he was shooting at the people that we have been with, and then he turned around and walked back up on the island, and we stayed in the water under the bushes, and he was arrested pretty immediately after that by the police, who had finally made their way onto the island. But we didn't know that, and so after a while we climbed back up onto the island because the water was like 14 degrees or so pretty cold. And there was a while when we didn't hear any gunshots, right? So we were sitting on some rocks on the lakeside when, you know, again, someone in a police uniform came out of the woods and told us they had caught the bad guy. But thankfully, that was the actual police.
4: Did you believe it was the police at the time?
12: Not really, right? So I think both me and other survivors have described how difficult it was to actually trust the police at that point, right? Because we had just had the experience of someone in a police uniform shooting at us. So that was a challenge. But he was somewhat understanding of that as well, and told us that we could identify who was the real police by the fact that the real police were all wearing helmets while the shooter was not. And so kind of giving us a little bit of what we needed to know who to trust. And they had to secure the island, and then they also coordinated the evacuation of people who had been wounded, which thankfully I had not, right? And so we were there for
4: a while. You've not been wounded, but you had been shot at.
12: Yeah.
4: At close range. I mean, you said when that happened that you felt your soul leave your body.
12: Yeah.
4: When did it come back?
12: I'm not sure. I think like over the last 15 years, like certainly been able to recoup part of that, but there's also like part of like it's a defining moment in my life, of course. And death is so far away when you're like 20 and then in uni, right? And I think it was kind of a pretty brutal transition into

0: like the value of living a life as well after it. So, which is a challenge, but you know, still is important.
1: Yes. And those two little boys.
0: Yeah.
1: They survived. You
0: they
1: helped
0: survived,
1: them
0: yeah.
1: survive.
0: Yeah, and unfortunately, their fathers did not. Their fathers were the two security guards on the island, and among the first people to get killed. So, yeah, that was difficult for them to deal with, I think. But at the same time, I'm very happy that they survived as well. And then I was speaking to a friend a couple of weeks ago about this, and it's odd to think that, like, now they are in their 20s. They are older now than I was then, right? And, yeah, time is an interesting factor in this as well.
1: Yeah. You say it's been a very long process, understandably, to find the value in life and the beauty in life again.
0: Yeah.
1: What about immediately afterwards? How does an experience like that settle in your body?
0: So I was in very deep shock, right? Like everyone. And so I think the first few days after the attack, I was just in kind of immediate emergency response mode. We had gatherings downtown in Oslo of the survivors at a secure location to kind of just meet with other people who had been through the same thing, but also that was where we got news from the hospitals of who had passed away. And someone was like loading pallets into a van or something, and I just disappeared from the street, right? Like I suddenly found myself like hiding behind some trash bins in like a backyard somewhere
1: because of the noise
0: from the noise of that, right? So there's kind of like that sort of immediate reactions that like the body just carried with it for quite some time. Like you can intellectualize it all you want, but ultimately like there's something pretty deep in like the instinctual brain where like learning to feel safe still in some of those situations has been a massive challenge.
1: Given the trauma,
0: yeah.
1: What made you just, I think a week after the attack, pick up the manifesto that Breivik had written before he went on his killing expedition? Why did you want to read that?
0: First of all, reading the text of the manifesto and trying to understand who Breivik was and what drove someone to do something like this. Like why, wanting to understand why this had happened was a big component of that, right? And the manifesto doesn't really help a whole lot in making you any wiser to that. Because like it's fairly standard far-right nonsense in many ways. And a lot of it is like copy-paste from other sources. And then there's like a section that is an interview with Breivik by Breivik, which is a pretty surreal read in some ways. And then the other component of that was also trying to understand how someone who grew up in the outskirts of Oslo, Breivik is a little bit more than a decade older than me. Like we had fairly similar lives in many ways. Like how does someone who's so similar to me, or like how does one of us become so different from us? And that was something that I wanted to understand as part of my healing process as well.
1: I mean, it's an extraordinary response, isn't it? To sort of take a rational mind to this situation when you're dealing with what you're dealing with. I mean, I wonder.
0: I don't know if it was a rational mind that did that, right? Like, and I think like there's so many different ways of dealing with trauma like that. Like there is no right way, and people are going to respond in so many different ways. But I'm not sure like that was a healthy way of responding even. Like it was my journey and how I dealt with it, but I certainly wouldn't necessarily recommend it to anyone else, right?
1: Right. So, would you recommend it to your 20-year-old self? Would you go down that route again?
0: In hindsight, I would probably not recommend it to my 20-year-old self, but also having been my 20-year-old self, I know that I wouldn't have listened to that recommendation when I was my 20-year-old self, right? So I would probably have done the same thing, irrespective of what some like 34-year-old version of myself.

0: was telling me.
1: What about your parents? What were they saying to you at that time? How were they trying to help you?
0: They were, you know, also in shock, I think, but also very supportive and very much trying to help me deal with this in the way that felt right to me. And so I think that was good. And I've always had like a relationship with them where I've been able to bounce ideas with them, discuss philosophy, theology, like all of these kind of big ideas with them. But also for them, I think it was very difficult, of course, to see their son go through something like that. And for them to understand that, like, I was still like a 20-year-old man and needed to like live my life and get back to that, and you know, be a student and do the weird things that students sometimes do, etc. Right, like so it was also a process of kind of similar to when I first moved out and kind of redoing that in terms of just like learning that a parent-child relationship is different at different stages in life, and like this was a different stage in life.
1: I mean, you talk about wanting to get back to life as a student. You went back to the UK, didn't you, to Liverpool, to pick up your studies. How do you make that adjustment to go from the summer you've had to a new term with a bunch of students who've, you know, just their lives have carried on as normal and they're doing all the normal things and having fun, and how do you fit back into that?
0: Certainly no one in my class and peer group thought of it as a normal summer. The news of what happened in Norway had carried quite far, and obviously like my friends from uni were very aware of what had happened and what had happened to me, and met me with a kind of great deal of understanding. The other component of that was the university being enormously supportive as well. So they put in place things like a psychologist that had actual experience working with, in particular, veterans, but also survivors of terrorism from Northern Ireland and other parts of the world. And so that is quite distinct from the experience that a lot of people back home in Norway had, where like the system as such had never been exposed to terrorism in the first place. And so like the psychological support system, etc., wasn't in place for that. While at the university in the UK, there, like, it was in a drawer somewhere, but there was a plan for how to deal with students going through something like that. That also comes down to like Liverpool being an incredibly kind of friendly and welcoming city. Like, people bond together in times of trouble there in unique ways, I think. I love Liverpool in so many ways, right?
1: So how soon after this did you go back to university? At the start of the new term, like a couple of months later?
0: Yeah, no, it was the start of the new term, so like early to mid-September, I think.
1: Okay. It's pretty sudden, isn't it?
0: Yeah.
1: Yeah.
0: Like, in hindsight, it looks more sudden than it felt at the time as well. Like, okay. I don't know. Like, time works in really funny ways when you're going through times of trouble, right? And some of that comes down to, like, a lot of that time in Norway was also, like, going to the funerals of friends and things like that. And, like, that time is just so packed with impressions and like everything happening, and just the media element of it as well, where, you know, suddenly being on CNN as like a 20-year-old kid from Norway is quite an experience, and kind of this being a national trauma and all of the kind of public national responses, but also this being a international news story. So yeah.
1: You talk of it being a national trauma. The Norwegian Prime Minister came out at the time and said, we need more democracy, more openness, and more love, which is quite a response.
0: Yeah. I think it's a good response. It's good rhetorics, at least. I think, ultimately, that helped kind of tie Norway together in a common response to some of this. Like, for I think everyone in Norway, this was a very personal trauma as well as a national trauma.
1: Breivik had ended 77 lives that day. injured hundreds and traumatised many more. Bjorn, just 20 years old, faced a choice and made an incredibly brave decision. We'll be back with him after a short break.
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3: We're going to go through the main doors into the cyclotron facility.
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1: Coming up in part two of Outlook, after surviving Norway's worst terror attack, Bjorn Eiler arranges to meet a former neo-Nazi to help him understand why someone wanted to kill him.
0: Me being the nerd that I am, there's no place that feels calmer and safer to me than a bookstore. But I remember being terrified of that meeting because, like, I knew that he had held the same worldviews as this man who had tried to kill me like a year before.
1: Bjorn's back after the BBC World Service news.
8: BBC News with Neil Nunes. Several Gulf nations have responded to Iranian attacks after the United States launched new airstrikes against Iran, including near the Strait of Hormuz. Explosions are reported in the Bahraini capital, while in Kuwait, the military said its air defenses had intercepted missiles and drones. The International Criminal Court says it has found concrete evidence of crimes against humanity committed in the ongoing civil war in Sudan. The court's deputy prosecutor told the BBC the paramilitary rapid support forces had perpetrated atrocities in Darfur. Venezuelan officials say the number of people now known to have died in the twin earthquakes that struck last month is more than 3,800. Thousands of people remain unaccounted for. A Democratic Party candidate for a U.S. Senate seat in the upcoming midterm elections has said he is suspending his campaign. Graham Platner has denied sexual assault allegations that sparked recent calls for him to leave the crucial race in the state of Maine. President Trump has said he will ask the U.S. Supreme Court to rehear the case challenging birthright citizenship. Last month, it rejected his decree that children born to parents who are in the United States illegally or on temporary visas should not automatically become U.S. citizens. The Brazilian government has decided to deport an alleged Russian spy to Russia once he has served a 5-year prison sentence. Sergei Cherkasov reportedly used a false Brazilian passport in an attempt to infiltrate the International Criminal Court in The Hague. And the Mexican Football Federation has appointed the former defender Rafael Marquez as the new head coach of its men's team following their loss to England in the World Cup. BBC News.
1: Welcome back to Outlook from the BBC World Service. I'm Jo Fidgen. Hello. When Bjorn Eiler was 20, he looked a gunman in the eyes and was shot at point-blank range. Amazingly, the shooter missed and Bjorn lived to face him in court. But 77 others were murdered that day by Anders Breivik, a far-right extremist from Norway who wanted to kill people like Bjorn who were in favour of multiculturalism. Bjorn was telling us in the first half of the programme about the attack on Utøya Island 15 years ago this month and how he'd witnessed the murders of so many of his friends from the Labour Youth Group. Bjorn wanted to understand why Breivik did what he did, and he's devoted his life since then to working with former violent extremists to see how we can prevent people from going down that path. This quest started very soon after the massacre. Just days later, he picked up a copy of Breivik's white supremacist manifesto and then went to court to hear Breivik's statement and give his testimony.
0: The first time I saw him in court was in the fall of 2011, and I remember being fairly nervous because at that point, Breivik had been built up in my mind as this monster, but in the media as well had been described very much that way. And then I went into the courtroom and saw this kind of loser in like shackles. At that point, it was very evident to me as well that like he poses no threat to me anymore. And I think that was a moment of relief as well. I think that was very healing.
1: A loser in handcuffs, I think you called him.
0: Yeah. Yeah. I think that's still a good descriptor of him, I think. So.
1: How were you feeling going into court that day?
0: I was nervous, obviously. It's intimidating to be in like a legal context in the first place for, I think, anyone. But also, like, being there sitting with, like, Breivik on the bench next to me.
1: When you say on the bench next to you, do you mean literally next to you?
0: Well, there were a few metres in between us, but, you know, not very, very far. And so, yeah, it was challenging, but also kind of gave a sense of having been heard and having been seen both by Breivik and by the court. That was empowering and important as well.
1: He got the maximum sentence, 21 years. Some people were calling for him to have the death penalty, for the death penalty to be reintroduced in Norway.
0: Yeah.
1: What did you want?
0: I wanted him to get the harshest sentence of the law, but not for us to change the law. And so I kind of got my will there. I think fundamentally what he wanted to do was change the nature of who we were. And I very defiantly did not want to give him the power to do that. And I think we kind of stood our ground and met the challenge and the test there as a society. And it's going to be interesting in 6 years when the 21-year sentence is up to see how the court will be grappling with it at that point. But what will likely happen is that he will be continuously held in prison for likely the rest of his life, right? Like, as long as he still constitutes a threat to society, there is room in the legal system for keeping him incarcerated. And so that is very much the likely outcome.
1: You said it's important to you that Norway shouldn't change in the way that Breivik wanted it to change. But it also feels like it was very important to you that he should not change fundamentally who you are as a result of what he did to you.
0: No, I think that was also very important, yeah. Like, I wanted to continue on my trajectory, continue my life, and do the things that I wanted to do.
1: It sounds like it's very you to want to understand and to want to get to the bottom of things and to make things better. So this is what you do when the trial is over. You devote yourself to understanding what drives people to extremism and terrorism.
0: Yeah.
1: And how you can stop that from happening. And the way you went about doing this must have taken so much courage to actually go and meet people who had dangerous extremist views and talk to them.
0: Yeah.
1: Were you worried about doing that?
0: Oh, absolutely. Like, that was scary, right? Like, no need to hide how terrifying that was. But yeah, it still felt like kind of a necessary step in my own dealing with this, because like, I hadn't gotten what I wanted from the manifesto nor from the court. And so going out there and meeting people who had been in similar places to Breivik became kind of a better way for me of understanding how people ended up there. And like, having those conversations with former neo-Nazis was one element, but also having those conversations with former IRA members, having that with former Islamists, extremists, and extremists of all sorts of different groups and ideologies over the years has been important in that. But I think more important perhaps than understanding their paths of becoming violent extremists in the first place has been understanding how they stopped being that, how they turned their lives around. Like, the commonality in possibility of turning your life around and heal and become a productive member of society. Like there's power in that, I think.
1: Hmm. Let's talk about the first former extremist that you meet. You're 21 at the time?
0: Yeah, something like that.
1: Okay, not your typical 21, 22-year-old, I'm guessing. Well, you've got an old head on your shoulders.
0: Roughly.
1: Take us to that day, you are, how you're feeling, and who you're going to meet.
0: So it was in London, and like the Institute for Strategic Dialogue, they invited me into London a few days early and set up a meeting between me and the former extremists. And I got to kind of choose the circumstances a lot for that. So for those who have been to London, there's a massive bookstore near Piccadilly Circus that has like a restaurant. And me being the nerd that I am, like there's no place that feels calmer and safer to me than a bookstore. And so I had the organizers set up a meeting in the restaurant at the Waterstones. And so it was me and one of the team members from ISD accompanying us and facilitate that. But I remember being terrified of that meeting because like I knew that he had held the same worldviews as this man who had tried to kill me like a year before. And so that was terrifying. It turned out to be a fairly regular, like some people having a chat over coffee in a restaurant at Waterstones, right?
1: A fairly regular chat.
0: Well, this has become a fairly regular chat kind of type thing for me. I might recognize that that's not a fairly typical chat for most people, but like at this point, it's just like another meeting with like a former extremist.
1: Right? But at the time, it was not another meeting. It was your first, and so much resting on it. So much trust, I think, from the sound of things, to believe that people could change. That there was a lot resting on this meeting.
0: Yeah. Like, it showed me that people do actually carry deep regret and a want and need to try to restore or try to work towards kind of a better future, even after having been in these very hateful communities.
1: So by the time you met him, he changed his views. How did he feel about meeting you?
0: Oh, I think he was more terrified of meeting me than I was of meeting him. I think he carried so much regret and so much pain from the pain he had caused others. And I think that was a life-changing moment for him as well in many ways, right?
1: And a life-changing moment for you?
0: Yeah. In some ways, a life-changing moment for me as well. But more, in, I think, demonstrating to myself that I could overcome that fear and see a human for a human and a changed man for a changed man, you know? There's power in that as well.
1: And it wasn't just that moment, was it? I mean, you went on to meet many other former extremists from the far right, from the far left. You've met so many people. I mean, do you know how many over the years?
0: I have lost count. It's a lot.
1: What have you learned about how they became radicalized in the first place? Is there a common element?
0: There's a few common elements, and I think the most significant one is the search for a sense of being valued and whether that value is driven through the camaraderie of being in an extremist group and the sense of belonging there, or whether that is derived from posing a physical threat to someone. Those are both ways of having your value and presence recognized by someone else. And those are like two ways in which that manifests in pretty much, I think, every former extremist I've spoken to in different ways. And like the way in which I view violent extremism is very much as the violent denial of diversity. But then ultimately, like, you still end up having kebabs at the end of the night after going out drinking, right? Like, there's like so much influence that we take and that enriches our lives in such profound ways. But also, like, it's really hard to hate your neighbor over time, right? Like, if you repeatedly learn that, like, people who you try to hate are generally not hating you back, it becomes ever increasingly hard to hate them in the first place. I think that's something we see repeatedly as well.
1: Okay, so you're saying if you encounter hate, don't respond with hate, because that will only fuel it. But responding with love, or even just not hate, is very hard.
0: I don't think you have to respond with love as much, like, you have to respond with the recognition of the humanity of the other person, right? You don't have to love thy enemy. You have to acknowledge that the people who hate you are also people. And I think that's the starting point for conversation. Like, you have to acknowledge that we're all complex human beings, and we're all on these weird journeys of life in some way, shape, or form, and we're all sort of in it together as well.
1: I've read a quote from you where you said you care for Breivik in the way that you care for any human being.
0: Yeah. I think, like, fundamentally, like, at the end of the day, like, Breivik is another human being, and should be treated, you know, humanely. And that's also, like, one of our greatest tools, I think. And so it's more about, like, how do we break cycles of violence rather than contribute to or continue them as well.
1: I wonder how people who went through what you went through, you know, specifically that day, but also maybe other people who survived terror attacks or lost people in terror attacks, how they respond to you when you say things like that. Do you find that people kind of say, yes, you're right? Or do people say, don't try to understand him? He remains the monster that was talked about in the media at the time.
0: I think there's so many different paths, right? And everyone's going to be dealing with this in their own ways, and ultimately, like, the ways that work for them to, like, have a dignified life after something like that. And I think, like, the gut reaction immediately after the attack was basically to tell me I was wrong on a lot of this, from other survivors and families that were bereaved and stuff like that. But more and more of them, like, as time has progressed, have kind of come around to my approach to a greater extent, which, you know, is
1: have you
0: good.
1: Lost friends over this?
0: Yeah.
1: You have?
0: Yeah, so I think, like, in the early days, most of my social circles back in Norway was the Labour Youth Party in many ways. And because of my approach versus, like, kind of the more common approach in some ways, like, it became difficult to maintain friendships with people who kind of fundamentally disagreed in many ways about, like, how we should deal with Breivik, but also how we should deal with, like, the shared trauma as well as the personal trauma of having been through what we went through. But also still had other friends and, you know, other healthy relationships in my life, and I hope they did as well. And, like, there's people I'm on talking terms again with, at least now that I wasn't for a little while there.
1: Talking of healthy relationships, you are married.
0: Yeah.
1: Tell us about your wife. I think she works in the same field. You work together on countering extremism and encouraging diversity.
0: She's an amazing woman. Also, for her, 2011 was a big year. She's from Libya, and so that was the year of the Spring of Dignity in much of North Africa, and with the protests both in Libya and the subsequent killing of Gaddafi and kind of the liberation of the country that led into years of civil war, right? So also comes from kind of a background of all of that. But we met in Turkey and then immediately clicked and joined forces in a lot of our work.
1: You talked right at the beginning about you know, searching for beauty.
0: Yeah.
1: So where do you find beauty these days?
0: I find it a lot in people. So I'm very happy and privileged that I get to still travel around the world and meet with amazing people who are working for kind of the betterment of both themselves and their communities. But then I also find a lot of beauty in nature. And I live now in the middle of the forest in a very similar circumstance to like Utøya Island, like we're on the lakeside. There's islands on the lake, etc. It gets a little bit crazy sometimes with all of the traveling around in the world and all of those things. But like sitting down by the lake and just looking and enjoying and observing how alive the forest is are the moments when I like actually feel the most at peace and the most safe as well. And I think that's a good place to be.
1: Bjørn Eiler. He and his wife run the counter-terrorism organisation, the Halifa Eiler Institute. My thanks to him and to you for listening. Any comments, we're at outlook@bbc.com. Today's producer was Mae Cameron. I'm Jo Fidgen. Outlook's back, same time tomorrow.
9: BBC World Service and Now History Told by the People Who Were There. It's Witness History with me, Rachel Naylor. I'm taking you back 50 years to the Seveso disaster, an explosion at a chemical factory in Italy. More than 220,000 people were put under medical surveillance, and thousands of animals were slaughtered to prevent the chemicals from entering the food chain. I've been speaking to a counsellor who helped coordinate the aftermath. It's 12:37 p.m. on the 10th of July, 1976. A white cloud of poisonous gas is being released over Seveso in northern Italy due to an accident at a nearby chemical plant. And the worst part? No one in the town has any idea.
10: There weren't many people around. Most businesses were shut for the summer.
9: That's Giuseppe Cassina, a Seveso councillor. He's off to a friend's wedding. There's people picnicking outside. Everyone's enjoying the summer break. But that's all about to change. At the Igmesa factory, which makes chemicals for disinfectants and herbicides in nearby Maida, a safety feature on a reactor has ruptured. There's a whistling sound and a cloud of vapour containing a highly toxic substance called dioxin is released into the air for about 20 minutes, covering an area of 18 square kilometres.
11: The dilemma facing the Italian authorities is unique. Never before has a populated area been contaminated like this. At first, local people thought the poisonous vapour was no more than the everyday pollution they're used to.
12: La vita di quel giorno.
10: Life that day carried on as normal. We had no reason to be alarmed. There was no evidence to suggest otherwise. Next to the factory, there were fields used by local farmers to grow crops. And because it was July, it was warm, so all the families that lived there, they were eating lunch outside. So after the explosion, a cloud of dust has settled on the fields, including the tables set by families and the children who were playing outside.
9: But no one is concerned. It's just a bit of dust. In fact, the public still don't know about their exposure to dioxin 3 days later. Giuseppe went to his weekly Tuesday council meeting in high spirits.
10: I showed up with pastry and prosecco because my eldest son had been born the day before. None of us knew about the factory, so in the meeting we celebrated the birth of my son and didn't even discuss the explosion.
9: But Giuseppe had always had concerns about the factory.
10: I was half joking because I'd raised this with the mayor several times before and said to him, if you're meeting the management of the factory, can you ask them about dumping dirt waste in the stream and polluting it? He answered me very curtly, yes, yes, right.
13: It was not until 6 days after the accident that the Igmesa factory closed down, and then only at the workers' insistence. And it was not until 8 days had passed that the owners, Givaudan, a subsidiary of the giant multinational drug company Hoffmann La Roche, admitted that the gas contained 4.5 pounds of dioxin, a byproduct of herbicide manufacture and one of the deadliest poisons known to man.
14: How did you feel when you found out and you had a newborn son?
10: Well, I was certainly concerned. My son and my wife moved away for 2 months, and he didn't come home to Seveso until it was safe. nobody had heard of dioxin before.
13: A further week passed before anyone decided that evacuations were necessary or that people should be warned not to eat or sell their vegetables, as they had been doing for the past fortnight. Only after 3 weeks, when cattle began to die and children began to show signs of the appalling skin disease known as carachne, did it begin to sink in that a disaster had happened.
12: Questi bambini hanno...
10: The children who'd been playing outside showed symptoms of cloroacne and boils. It was the first warning sign. The second was the death of birds. There were dead birds on the street. It was very unusual.
12: Assolutamente insolita.
9: Residents also developed nausea, headaches, eye irritation, and 19 children were admitted to local hospitals with skin lesions.
13: Almost immediately, the officials of the Lombardy Regional Authority began to minimise its significance as much as possible. Only the few hundred people nearest the factory were to be evacuated, and they were to be allowed to take their polluted possessions with them.
10: The first evacuation concerned a rather large area, but not many buildings. The family had been notified that they had to abandon everything by 12 p.m. I went with the police and soldiers to knock on the door and tell them it was time to leave. What did we find? We found families that were quietly having lunch, as if it was the Last Supper.
12: The ultima cena.
13: In Zone B, further away, pregnant women should leave and children stay out, but only during the day. And a motorway which ran right through the poisoned area remained wide open.
10: The second evacuation was more difficult because there were more families and they were sent very far away from Seveso to a motel near the motorway, about 40 kilometers away. These families were severely tested because they found themselves away from home with no space or garden in hotel rooms for several months. It really affected them psychologically.
11: There's an eerie, sinister atmosphere in the contaminated area near the chemical plant. The streets and houses are empty. Police and army patrols work only for short spells to reduce the risk to their health. The invisible poison has withered trees and plant life, killed a cow, rabbits and chickens. Many cats have been stricken. As the full health threat becomes apparent, workmen erect barriers around the 170-acre zone.
15: Dioxin stays dangerously in the topsoil for up to 14 years. There are still locals who resent the publicity and the army presence. Lives in this small industrial fringe community have been shattered by an invisible enemy.
9: Meanwhile, despite abortion being illegal in Italy, the government specifically permitted them for the 600 pregnant women affected by the disaster. 26 were performed, according to the British Health and Safety Executive. A later study found no evidence of increased birth defects due to exposure to dioxin, but the data set was too small to rule out a small risk. 12 months after the disaster, many families remained displaced.
13: A market garden town, stripped of its soil, surrounded by troops and 10-foot fences, and overshadowed by a heap of poison which no one is quite sure what to do with.
15: Something like 3,000 local animals have died. Tens of thousands have been slaughtered. This unlovely but inoffensive township is doomed, its prosperity gone, its products shunned by the rest of Italy.
10: The immediate negative impact was the blocking of all productive activity in Seveso. It was known for its woodwork and furniture making. But because of the dioxin, almost all the elders from around the country and abroad stopped because they suspected that the wood products were polluted.
12: Inquinati.
9: Long-term health side effects for those exposed to dioxin included decreased fertility and increased risk for cancers. But the disaster did lead to stronger industry regulation. In 1982, the European Union adopted the Seveso Directive, a law aimed at improving the safety of sites containing large quantities of dangerous substances. Roche paid out an estimated $168 million in damages. In 1983, four former employees were found guilty of willful failure to prevent the explosion, and a fifth was found guilty of involuntary negligence. They were sentenced to between 2.5 to 5 years in prison, but three were later acquitted after appealing. Back in Seveso, the contaminated area was made into a park known as Bosco delle Querce, or Oak Forest. The houses which once stood there have been demolished and are buried beneath its small hills and two tunnels, alongside the remains of 80,000 animals.
12: Ben volentieri.
10: I could gladly show you the system for storing the polluting material. We had people come from Sweden to learn how we store it. And thanks to Oak Forest, the fauna has returned there. Life has returned to the environment.
9: Giuseppe Casino went on to be mayor of Seveso in the 1980s. He was speaking to me, Rachel Naylor, for Witness History.
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0: راديو بيت لحم 2000 الأغنية في بيت لحم 2000
1: World Football Update from the BBC. Hello, I'm Molly Stevens at the BBC Sports Centre with the latest World Cup news. Well, Jordan Henderson has not been ruled out of playing for England again during the World Cup despite undergoing surgery on a broken arm. The Brentford midfielder suffered the freak injury as he fell after attempting to jump over the advertising hoardings at the side of the pitch. It's understood that he could still be included in matchday squads and the possibility of playing in a cast will be explored. England midfielder Morgan Rogers feels Henderson adds a lot to the team environment.
2: Hopefully he can be still involved with us going for the rest of the tournament. He's not going to rule himself out and neither are we. I think the belief he's got in his own body and his ability and his confidence and the way he is and what he kind of represents as a person is massive to our group and he's everything really and kind of the heartbeat of the group. And yeah, to see him this morning smiling and still as happy as he ever is, no matter what's happened in the last 48 hours or whatnot, it's so nice for us to just see him and yeah, hopefully we can get him back out on the pitch as soon as possible really.
1: Meanwhile, the Portuguese Football Federation has confirmed the departure of national team coach Roberto Martinez following Portugal's last 16 loss to Spain. Martinez had already announced that he would be leaving the role he'd held since January 2023. The 52-year-old led Portugal to the UEFA Nations League title in 2025. As far as the match action is concerned, France take on Morocco to kick off the quarterfinals on Thursday. For more World Cup news from the BBC, go to bbc.com/football.
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4: Hello, I'm Mike Perkins at the BBC Sports Centre with the latest World Cup news. FIFA's chief refereeing officer, Pierluigi Collina, says nobody can question the integrity of World Cup match officials. On Wednesday, the Egyptian Football Association asked FIFA to remove the officials involved in their 3-2 defeat to Argentina from future matches at the tournament. They claimed there had been double standards of officiating, but Collina called those allegations unfounded and backed the referees' decisions in the match. The quarterfinals begin on Thursday with the 2018 winners France facing 2022 semi-finalist Morocco. Alistair Bruce Ball looks ahead.
5: We're down to just 8 teams, but the question remains, who can stop France as they try and reach a third consecutive World Cup final? Paraguay tried to provoke and stifle them in the last 16, but they were deservedly beaten by a Kylian Mbappe penalty. Now it's Morocco's turn in Boston in a repeat of the semi-final 4 years ago, which France won 2-0. That's one of 18 knockout games between European and African nations in the history of the tournament, and the European teams have won 14 of those, but 3 of the 4 African victories belong to this Morocco team against Spain and Portugal in Qatar and against the Netherlands on penalties here. That's why they won't lack for belief, and that's why France know this will be their toughest test so far. The winners will meet Spain or Belgium in the semi-final.
4: Well, France have failed in their bid to have Michael Olise's yellow card from their win against Paraguay overturned. Olise's booking stands despite FIFA suspending a red card for United States striker Florin Balogun at the tournament, which meant he was available for a last 16 tie against Belgium. Olise, who has 5 assists at the World Cup, would miss his country's semi-final if France managed to beat Morocco and he receives another yellow card. And for more football news from the BBC, go to bbc.com/football.
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0: مستمعي راديو بيت لحم 2000 ننتقل بكم إلى إذاعة البي بي سي القسم الأجنبي.
1: Society. I'm Johnny Diamond, and joining me are four leading politicians and commentators to debate the big issues facing the country.
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4: 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I'm Ruth Alexander, finding out about the extraordinary catering operations fueling elite footballers and how nutrition became a vital tournament performance tool.
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5: Welcome to The Inquiry on the BBC World Service. In Kenya, hundreds of women have been murdered because of their gender.
6: We are very devastated. We are sad. We are broken, and we speak with so much anger because we feel like the government continues to put us in the sidelines.
5: The president has promised to make changes.
7: What we got from him as the task force was his pledge that he's going to implement. So as we speak now, I have no reason to doubt the president.
5: Gender-based deaths are a global crisis.
8: It's more prevalent in Latin America, in the European continent, in the Russian Federation, in Latvia, and in countries of Africa.
5: This week we're asking, is Kenya serious about ending femicide?
9: The political will is there, but the response is rather slow.
5: I'm Charmaine Cozier. 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
10: BBC News with Govinda Gill. Iranian officials say there have been fresh US airstrikes in several areas in the country as the two sides continue to fight over the control of the Strait of Hormuz. Iranian state media reported that naval facilities in the southern city of Konarak had been targeted. Iran has attacked what it said were US military installations in neighbouring Gulf countries. Our chief international correspondent, Lise Doucette, has this analysis.
11: I think we are going to be in this no war, no peace situation for a long time to come. As President Trump puts it, ceasefires in the Middle East are different from other parts of the world. But part of it is rooted in this deal, 14-point deal, which was hastily arranged and has left a lot of ambiguity, which is again being creating these moments of tension that leads both sides to return to war. And then you hear President Trump using a phrase he's often used, oh, they're desperate for a deal. I've talked to the leaders. In other words, behind the scenes, mediators are scrambling to cool tensions, get them back to the negotiations. They'll do that, and there will again be an exchange of fire.
10: The Pan American Health Organization says the greatest risks to health posed by Venezuela's twin earthquakes 2 weeks ago are now disruptions to healthcare, overcrowding, and a lack of drinking water. Here's Mimi Swaby.
12: The disaster has left thousands displaced and reliant on humanitarian aid, especially in the worst-hit area, La Guaira. Parks and public squares have become makeshift camps, where aid organisations warn disease and infections can easily spread. Since international rescue teams have pulled out of Venezuela, volunteers and relatives have largely been left to search for the bodies of their loved ones in the rubble, an estimated 17 million tonnes of it. Venezuela's interim president, Delcy Rodriguez, has called for the release of frozen assets to help raise funds for the country's recovery, requests that have not yet been answered.
10: Police in western Ukraine have launched a criminal investigation after crowds of people attacked a military conscription team. Officers were attempting to detain a man they suspected of avoiding military service when locals in the city of Lviv surrounded their vehicle and then overturned it. A policeman sent to help it was then himself apparently attacked. Ukraine has seen a marked rise in the number of people resisting or otherwise escaping being drafted into the army. France and Morocco have reached half-time goalless in the first quarter-final of the Men's Football World Cup. France, led by star striker Kylian Mbappe, are the favourites to win the tournament. Morocco are the only African team left in the competition. They were knocked out of the last World Cup by France in the semi-final. Morocco are without one of their key players, Ismaïl Saïbari, who was injured during last week's victory against Canada. BBC News. A Ghanaian influencer has been extradited to the United States to face trial for allegedly running a romance scam that targeted elderly Americans. Frederick Kumi, who's known online as Abu Tricker, denies the charges. Prosecutors say he used AI tools to create fake identities on social media and dating sites, defrauding victims of more than $8 million. Mexico says it will file criminal complaints in the United States over the deaths of Mexican citizens in immigration custody or during enforcement operations. Earlier this week, a Mexican man was shot dead by an ICE agent during an operation in Texas in one of Houston's oldest Hispanic neighborhoods. These residents expressed their concerns.
13: I think we're all frustrated at continuing raids and hauling of hardworking people who come here to provide for the families.
14: As a Latino, I feel like betrayed because we're all supposed to be equal. That if I do something wrong, I'm supposed to pay the price. But if I don't do nothing, just because somebody thought that I was doing something wrong, they don't have the right to kill me.
10: The Organization for the Prohibition of Chemical Weapons has reinstated Syria's rights within the body. They'd been suspended 5 years ago because of the then-president Bashar al-Assad's use of chemical weapons on the Syrian people during the country's civil war. The new Syrian government has committed to meet its obligations under the Chemical Weapons Convention. One of Colombia's most famous footballers facing losing his home after a court ruled it had been bought for him by Pablo Escobar's drug cartel. René Higuita achieved fame as a goalkeeper, particularly for what became known as the scorpion kick, stopping the ball by throwing his feet up behind his head. A 12-year investigation concluded that his house in an expensive neighbourhood of Medellin was paid for by two brothers from the cartel. BBC News.
5: Welcome to The Inquiry. I'm Charmaine Cosier. Each week, one question, four expert witnesses and an answer. November 2024, Nairobi, Kenya. President William Ruto is delivering a State of the Nation address in Parliament. His audience of politicians stamp their feet in approval during parts of his speech.
15: Many citizens, as well as various organisations representing and championing women's rights and welfare, have expressed concern about gender-based violence and the increasing cases of killings of female victims by male criminals motivated by primitive expressions of gender-based brutality and impunity.
5: That type of intentional killing is known as femicide.
15: Left unaddressed, these incidents will cause the women of our nation to feel increasingly unsafe, even in their own homes. This is both tragic and unacceptable.
5: That was 2024. In May this year, the National Police Service said it was handling 125 cases across the country where males have taken female lives. This week we're asking, is Kenya serious about ending femicide?
16: Part 1. The Journey to Justice.
6: A lot of killings do not just begin with murder. First, they begin with control. So the entitlement, the humiliation, the abuse, and also the belief that women owe men obedience, that whatever I say goes. If you say no and you challenge their egos, then they respond with violence.
5: Shailene Momani is Executive Director at the Young Women's Leadership Institute, a non-profit feminist organisation based in Kenya's capital city, Nairobi.
6: When the media is reporting, for instance, a femicide case, they will share photos of the victim of femicide. Their families are also exposed, and so there is no privacy for the loved ones that have remained. And most of the families, you find that walking the journey to justice becomes very difficult.
5: In Kenya, there isn't a centralised national system for recording all cases of gender-based violence, also known as GBV, and related deaths.
6: And this obscures the true scale of the crisis, hiding evidence, And so most of the efforts towards collecting data is mostly left for civil society. And what we've been able to do is collecting stories, posting them online. There is also data on the online platforms that shows that since 2022 to 2025, there has been over 1,600 women that have been killed.
5: There's also some information on the men who killed them.
6: 70% of these cases are perpetrated at home, in places where women perceive as being safe spaces for them. The main perpetrator are husbands, their ex-husbands, they are boyfriends and intimate partners generally.
5: Women aged between 18 to 35 are most likely to be targeted, but femicide affects all ages.
6: Elderly women are killed because they possess land and their families are targeting them so that they can grab the land. They are termed as witches, and the community then mobilizes against them and burns them as punishment for witches. That's like the most painful death for our grandmothers, women that have gone before us and that have protected us all their lives. And all men can do is decide to grab their land and kill them in the most painful way.
5: The Young Women's Leadership Institute is also part of the Global End Femicide Movement. Its members collectively organise to make protecting women a priority for governments.
6: We are very devastated. We are sad. We are broken and we are very angry. We speak with so much anger because we feel like the government continues to put us in the sidelines. It continues to ignore us. It continues to not listen to us even when blood is being shed. We are moving forward and marching forward as angry women of this country. I feel like we are left with no choice, honestly. But also we have to recognize that these efforts have led to fusion of some of the things that we see currently. The very first march happened in 2018, and we've walked that journey from people calling the murder of women homicide to now femicide being recognized countrywide and also being even recognized by government.
5: There was an even bigger breakthrough after a massive march in 2024.
6: It led to the development of the Gender Technical Working Group in charge of gender-based violence and femicide. And last year, they held sessions where women, girls and communities took part in a public participation. And from that public participation, a report was developed and was handed over to the Office of the President.
5: And the chair of that working group is our next expert witness.
16: Part 2. A Presidential Promise.
7: The task force was established to look into the escalating cases of GBV, including femicide. And at that time, so many women were being killed on a daily basis.
5: Dr. Nancy Barraza is a senior law lecturer at the University of Nairobi. She's also a former Deputy Chief Justice of the Republic of Kenya. In January 2025, President Ruto appointed her to lead the task force.
7: It was established out of pressure by women, by civil society, demonstrating in the streets because of the horrible, horrible killings that the country was witnessing at that time.
5: Community groups and non-profit organisations shared their expertise and ideas. The task force also travelled around the country to take in public views of femicide.
7: The government mobilised the entire interior administration to ensure that our work was done without problems. And the ordinary Kenyans came out. They participated. In fact, I was so touched. Most of the fora we went to, women were breaking down and crying. And one reason they were doing that was nobody has ever given them a platform at which they can ventilate the problems that they go through. What I saw was support from both women and men Everybody just seemed to say they are tired of this thing. They are sick of this thing, and it has to be dealt with. And I'm sure if we implement the strategies, there is all-round support for curbing GBV, including femicide, in this country.
5: Just like many other countries, femicide isn't recognised as a separate offence in Kenya. So cases where a man kills a woman because of her gender are prosecuted under broader homicide or gender-based violence laws.
7: There is a problem because femicide is not just a single act of killing. There are so many underpinning dynamics that make it different from ordinary killing of a woman. For example, it is underpinned by societal norms, by patriarchy, by misogyny, by power imbalances between the genders or among the genders. In this country, at least, that is what we found in our study before we did the report.
5: In January this year, the Technical Working Group on Gender-Based Violence, including Femicide, released its report. One of its recommendations is the legal recognition of femicide as a standalone crime.
7: If we do not identify it and call it by its name, then we shall never get to know the motives. And once we know the motives, then the strategies that the country puts in place to address the killings will shift to reflect those motives. Right now, we do not have sufficient preventive strategies to protect such women from that violence arising out of misogyny, violence resulting out of domestic violence, which is very, very rife. And in fact, the domestic area is the epicenter of femicide in this country. So if we recognize it as such, then preventive measures, including law, will go a long way in protecting the women.
5: Other recommendations cover support for survivors, fast-tracking current cases, more police training, funding for public awareness campaigns, and other legal reforms, including around sentencing. At the end of June 2026, Cabinet Ministers endorsed the report. Recommendations needing new or amended laws have to go through Parliament.
17: And to what extent do you feel that the Kenyan government, the president, is actually committed to tackling, driving down rates of femicide?
7: I think he's committed. That is his word to us. He appointed the task force and committed resources to it and enabled it through the Ministry of Interior to go around the country, mobilizing people around the issue for them to give us their views on how we can address it. What we got from him as the task force was his pledge that he's going to implement. So as we speak now, I have no reason to doubt the president.
5: Time for our next expert witness.
16: Part 3. International incidents.
8: Every year, 85,000 women and girls are killed intentionally in the world. That is 232 every day. And a share of 60% approximately are killed by intimate partners or family members.
5: Consuelo Corradi is a professor of sociology at LUMSA University in Rome, Italy. She also authored a report for the European Parliament on global femicide causes and trends.
8: If we go back to 2024 and 2021 and we compare these data across the last years, we can see that we can have slight variations of minus or plus 2% on those figures. And I think the variations make sense because femicide may vary for a number of reasons, including success in prevention policies. the most accurate data on femicide are issued by the United Nations Office on Drugs and Crimes. They run a report every 1-2 years approximately. We need to remember that watertight figures on femicide are very difficult to find. First, many countries don't even have a word for this phenomenon. Second, there is no global consensus on legal definitions, so calculations on a global basis are very, very difficult. So this is why I think that the UNODC figures are very reliable, but they're also underestimated. And we should look at other sources as well.
17: Where in the world is femicide more prevalent?
8: From what we know, it's more prevalent in Latin America, in the European continent, in the Russian Federation, in Latvia, and in countries of Africa, such as South Africa, for instance.
17: And is it known why those areas are more dominant?
8: Well, one of the reasons could be that there is a lot of awareness, and so the data collected, it's more reliable. There are countries where there are no information at all. Should we take those countries as zero femicide? No. Okay, but that's not the only answer. Women are much more vulnerable in those countries to violence, to domestic violence. There are countries where there is complicity by the police, where there is corruption generally. So the social and cultural context of femicide does vary a lot, but there is a core characteristic, and that is that femicide, it's really the killing of women on grounds of hatred, discrimination, control, possession, domination.
5: In November 2025, Italy's parliament voted to make femicide a crime with a life sentence punishment. 29 other countries have laws recognising femicide as a standalone offence or as a specific type of homicide.
8: Most of these countries are in Latin America. We find 18 to 20 countries, and the first to approve a special penal legislation were Costa Rica, Mexico, and Guatemala in 2007. And outside Latin America, we find in the European continent, Italy, Croatia, Moldavia, and Belgium, and a few more. So it's a very small amount, actually.
5: So Latin American countries have the highest number of femicide laws and femicides.
8: So the laws are passed in countries where women's movements or feminist movements are successful in lobbying the parliaments, but sometimes the parliaments stop there. What Latin America tells us is the activism, positive activism against the phenomenon. I don't want to overlook the importance of the legal world that can regulate femicide, but it's not enough. It's necessary but insufficient.
5: Time to return to Kenya and our final expert witness.
16: Part 4, From Denial to Recognition.
9: My assessment is that the Kenyan government is clearly prioritizing femicide more visibly than before. It is true that the political will is there, but the response is rather slow.
5: Antonia Sodonon is the country representative in Kenya for UN Women, a United Nations agency promoting the empowerment and rights of girls and women. The extensive gender-based violence and femicide report was commissioned by President Ruto, then endorsed by his cabinet.
9: Major gap remain, but the fact that Kenya has moved from denial to recognition, it's something that should be applauded. It is the beginning of addressing the ramping rate of femicide.
17: And what about the cause of all of this, the men who kill women? Are there any potential prevention strategies that might be effective in some of those cases?
9: As UN Women, we have been very much involved, working closely with women movements, governments at local level, community level, in a program reaching out to men. A male engagement strategy has been formulated, and we do see that at the community level, we have champions that indeed are denouncing and fighting against this crime. What we are also noticing is that these male champions at the community level are themselves facing pushback from other men. And this is linked to the fact that Kenya is a very patriarchal society, and harmful social norms are strongly anchored in the community. And we are talking of changes in perceptions of the role of male and women in the society. But we are seeing more and more men also denouncing that the crime, gender-based violence and femicide, and positioning themselves against those crime.
5: The wider effect of controlling behaviour can derail efforts to find safe spaces or witnesses.
9: One of the challenges that we do have in Kenya, and this is linked to the patriarchal society and the domination, not only at the community level, but at the household level, is that even women that could help are intimidated. And unfortunately, these are the women that should be coming forward and supporting victims of gender-based violence and femicide, denouncing the crime. And out-of-court settlements can silence survivors and dissuade victims from seeking justice because the pressure from the community is so strong. So there has been a lot of effort to go towards those women from national NGOs and civil society to educate women, to show to them that they are not alone in this. But there is also a lot of courage coming from these women. But this is not everywhere. There's still a lot of work to be done.
5: The work to put some or all of the gender-based violence and femicide report recommendations into practice require a lot of resources, both human and financial.
9: This is a really exhaustive report with clear recommendations. And the challenge now for government, and this is where we need to hold them accountable, is to implement the recommendations. So it has taken a year, but from my understanding, there's a discussion within government and commitment by the president himself to provide funding for a comprehensive program and bringing all ministries together to ensure that there is a holistic response to the recommendations.
5: So government departments like health, education and justice would share responsibility for implementation instead of one department being in charge.
9: We still have serious institutional gaps when it comes to survivor protection, case tracking. There's a lot of pressure at the community level. Witness protection would be key. But I do believe that if we to have this holistic program in place that look into prevention, response and bringing relief to survival of gender-based violence, and this program is budgeted, we should be in a position to make some progress.
5: So returning to our main question, is Kenya serious about ending femicide? The Presidential Task Force engaged public and professional voices as part of a detailed nationwide investigation into gender-based violence and femicide. The extent of that commitment rests on what new policies are delivered and when. As for wider Kenyan society, confronting ingrained attitudes and expectations that protect and empower the men who target women and girls will never be easy. But it's crucial here because it might be the difference between life or death. Last word to our expert witness, Shailene Mumani.
6: Ending femicide is possible because civil society is already doing its work. We are already educating the public. We are creating awareness. The state needs to do something. They need to act. The justice system needs to do justice to the women of Kenya.
5: Thank you for joining us on The Inquiry from the BBC World Service. 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This episode of The Inquiry was written and presented by me, Charmaine Cozier. The producer was Jill Collins, researcher Evie Yabsley, editor Tom Bigwood, and technical producer Toby James.
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4: Coming up on the BBC World Service, what do World Cup footballers eat?
23: People think that athletes eat just grilled chicken and broccoli or salmon. It's not.
4: We

0: the two sides continued to fight over the control of the Strait of Hormuz. Blasts were also reported near Iran's nuclear plant in Bushehr and naval facilities in the southern city of Konarak. Iran has attacked what it said were U.S. military installations in neighboring Gulf countries. Meanwhile, Iran's late Supreme Leader Ali Khamenei has been laid to rest in the northeastern city of Mashhad. Chinese state media say a large fire at a shoe factory has killed at least 28 people. Videos show the emergency services attempting to douse flames in the city of Xinjiang. Police in western Ukraine have begun a criminal investigation after crowds attacked a military conscription team. Officers had been attempting to detain a man they suspected of avoiding military service in Lviv. The governor of Russia's western region of Lipetsk has called on local oil companies to provide honest information about fuel deliveries. Huge numbers of Russians are facing shortages caused by Ukrainian attacks on refineries. The airport at West Palm Beach in the U.S. state of Florida has officially been renamed after President Trump. The change was signed into law in March by Florida's Republican governor. Colombia's most famous goalkeeper faces losing his home after a court ruled it had been bought for him by Pablo Escobar's drug cartel. René Higuita, a retired international known for his eccentric playing style, has appealed against the ruling. And France are taking on Morocco in the first quarterfinal of the Men's Football World Cup. France's star captain Kylian Mbappe had a penalty saved in the first half but opened the scoring in the second half. France are currently leading 2-0. That's the latest BBC World News.
1: It's the morning of your national football team's FIFA World Cup match. You're thinking about tactics, theirs and yours. Where will you watch it? How will they play? Inside the team hotel, somebody is worrying about something else entirely. Has the food arrived? Is it good quality? And will it give the players enough energy to do what they've got to do? What a soccer team has for breakfast, lunch or dinner won't win them the World Cup. But ask the people on the inside of international football and they'll tell you it matters far more than you may realise.
2: There is months and months of preparation ahead that you have the right sauce or the right brand of pasta.
1: So today on The Food Chain from the BBC World Service with me, Ruth Alexander, we want to know, what do World Cup footballers eat?
3: People think that athletes eat just blue chicken and broccoli or salmon. It's not.
1: We'll be finding out what kind of difference their meals can make.
4: They've kind of unlocked aspects of their physicality that they've not recognised before.
5: It's a massive part of the game, and I think it varies from player to player. There are some that are like obsessive about it and some that are less, and everyone will have their own kind of ideas and their own people, their own advice.
1: This is Kasper Schmeichel, Denmark's goalkeeper at the World Cup in 2018 and 2022, and once a teammate of one of England's most successful strikers, who reportedly prepares for a match with energy drinks, coffee and an omelette.
5: You know, my good friend Jamie Vardy, I don't think you'd call his football diet a traditional one, but it worked for him. I mean, some of the cheese omelettes, they didn't look particularly appetising, but again, when you banging in goals the way he did, then, you know, crack on.
1: For Kasper, one of the most important members of his national team was the chef.
5: We went out as players and recruited and hired the best chef we could find in Denmark to travel with us everywhere and cook for us, and he was absolutely incredible. You know, when you're in camp for 6 weeks, it can be quite monotonous. So one of the things is you eat together every single meal, and it can become very much the same. So there's a big pressure on the chef to keep things healthy, but also keep the variation, keep it interesting. And you know, when you hire a chef like we did, of his caliber, he was absolutely sensational. His name is Pierre Tursten. We went out and got him, and he's a magician. He's an absolute magician. You know, when you talk about elite mentality as a player, he's an elite chef. You know, because he can make something out of nothing. He has to travel around to places and be very creative, and you know, use the local produce, all those kind of things. And it actually ended up a lot of the players becoming even more interested in it because of the way he did it. And you know, I used to sometimes stand over and watch how he did it. And he used to take particularly some of the younger players for lessons.

0: them couldn't, you know, they couldn't cook an egg, you know. So actually having someone to teach them those things was really, really valuable to us.
1: Chefs are now commonly part of the entourage for national teams. Nice work if you can get it. Italian executive chef Giulio Caccamo was working at a hotel overseas when the US team came knocking ahead of the 2022 World Cup in Qatar.
2: I was in El Salvador working for a chain hotel in El Salvador. So the team came down for a game and they stay at our hotel. And I just clicked with the performance director. And one day he asked me, what if we qualify for Qatar? Would you like to join us? And I was like, okay, wait a minute. Yes, I definitely wanted to. So it happens like, I would say, the right place at the right time.
1: But joining the Team USA staff wasn't quite as straightforward as it seemed. Before Giulio could truly become one of the group, there was one final test.
2: We were in Spain for a training camp, a mid-room, everyone is in, staff, players. And they closed the door, they put a chair in the middle of the mid-room, and they called me and they say, now stand up on the chair. I was like, okay, what's going on? And they start giving me all kind of strange questions, not related to football. And then I answer and I say, okay, now it's your turn to sing. I say, wait, what do you mean? What do you mean it's my turn to sing? That's the ritual. Everyone has to sing a song in front of everybody when they get accepted to the team. So I didn't know what to sing. First thing come in mind, say Elvis Presley. That's the icon, one of the icon. Yeah. So it was like absolute chaos. It was really nice. Nice memories.
1: When Giulio wasn't standing on a chair singing Elvis, what was the job of team chef like?
2: It was my first World Cup. Never worked on a professional team, much less on a world, you know, like saying a World Cup. I would say it's my biggest challenge was to fuse my background experience, hotel experience, to a performance nutrition experience. Because when you are in a hotel, you want to give like a fine dining experience. You want to give the guest the best experience ever. It doesn't matter how you reach it. You want just the food taste great and look amazing, right? When you're working for elite athletes, you want the same because you still want the food to look amazing and taste great, but you have to be performance focused. It means that you have to work with a nutritionist. You have to compromise your creativity sometimes. Sometimes you have more space to do it. So I would say absolutely that. You want to give your best, but at the same time, you know that you have to. Sometimes what you can give your best is not exactly what the athlete needs.
1: Is that a bit frustrating then as a chef to have to work closely with the nutritionist?
2: Oh, no. Absolutely not. It's fun. It could be frustrating sometimes because you want to do something and you really can't and you understand that you cannot. But at the end, it's challenging. So, you know, I love to be challenged. So you have to find new ways to be creative. You have to find new ways to cook a certain proteins or certain carbs. You have to study, understand when you can do it, when you cannot do it. What is a training day menu? What is a recovery menu? What's a match day menu? So it's really interesting. When I jumped into this world, I didn't know what to expect. And I really love to fuse my background experience with the performance nutrition.
1: So what does a World Cup footballer need to eat? I asked performance nutritionist Mona Nemmer, who's with Red Bull Global Soccer, having also worked with Liverpool FC, Bayern Munich and her native Germany's national team.
3: That's very individual, and this depends on the individual itself, so how heavy, how tall, and then obviously also on the playing position. And then there's obviously a huge impact to how much training they have to deliver. Is it like once a day? Is it twice a day? Is it a recovery session? Has the player played 90 minutes? Has the player been substituted? So there is various things, even like climate and time change can have an impact on these things. Also, this thing is not that we can just like put a mask on it and say everyone needs to go and get 3 scoops of this or of that. So we try and consider all these little details in the background and also look in their eyes and say, have you slept well? All these things we know about nutrition.
1: On a match day, what might a World Cup footballer eat then from waking up onwards?
3: Of course, there needs to be a carb source, there needs to be a protein source, but like it can be porridge, for example, in the morning, but it also can be like a yogurt, can be plant-based, can be milk-based.
1: Breakfast, lunch or dinner, it tends to be a buffet.
3: It has been proven that, like, offering a buffet is the best way to offer different things where everyone can follow their own gusto, their own taste, their own routine as well.
1: So what might be put out for a lunch buffet?
3: Normally, there's 2 to 3 different carbohydrate sources. There's 2 different proteins, normally an animal-based, normally a plant-based. There is, on a match day, you try to not have, like, gassy or bloaty or too bloaty vegetables available, just, like, simply out of, like, precaution. There's always a soup available, a bread basket, ideally, with, like, whole grain and sourdough. It depends also on, like, the country where you are and which availability is there. And then you have, like, a selection of fresh things like salads and vegetables and things like that. And then normally in the dessert, let's call it dessert section, there is loads of sliced fruits, like, in all colours and forms, and some yogurt, seeds. And that's about it, to be honest. And with that type of setting, you try and change it round as often as you can. So you might have one day you have rice and a whole grain pasta and a sweet potato, and the next day it might be a gnocchi, quinoa and a normal baked potato, for example. So just to try and break it up and have, like, different colours, different flavours, different herbs, different spices. And the other thing is, we clearly plan the nutritional strategies or menu planning towards the kickoff time. So there is, like, from a scientific point, an advice that you should eat 3 to 4 hours before kickoff, or let's say that's the last solid meal. So we always went, like, with the middle 3.5 hours. That has always, like, proven for us that this is the right moment of time.
1: Do they get to eat anything closer to the match?
3: Normally not. So scientifically, it's not really recommended to eat any more food. So you would, like, use more, like, supplements or more liquid solutions simply to avoid an upset belly, or, like, the food is not digested enough that when you sprint that something might happen.
1: Do they eat anything at half time?
3: No, this is also not recommended, really, especially towards, like, the performance outcome. So that would also be then more liquid in that context. Of course, there could be that there's some dry fruits or something in the locker room available. But genuinely, no, there is no solid food.
1: What do they eat when the match is over?
3: We know that we have a time window of about 120 minutes. This is scientifically proven as well. But also, like, from, like, an operational point of view, that goes relatively well when we think about it. Coming off the pitch, and they normally need to do some press interviews and things like that. Then there will be a shower and there might be an ice bath. There might be some treatment at the physios. And then there is somewhere, like, a point where they can grab food. And it depends, obviously, on the location and things. So if it's, like, your home venue, you normally have solid catering structures where there could be, like, a live cooking station. They're doing some pasta, but there could be also, like, some protein options on the side under a warming lamp, for example. If it's more a takeaway solution, you need to think a bit more clever. So what lasts? So it could be something like a quinoa salad or, like, a wrap, for example. So there is, in the creativity of ideas, there is no stuff to it.
1: Mona Nema. Will a quinoa salad always hit the spot, though? After all, it's been more than 5 hours since you last ate, and you've just played 90 minutes of top-flight football. I asked Team USA's former chef, Giulio Cacomo, whether players ever came whispering a request for a little something extra.
2: Yeah. Oh, yeah. But I was instructed before, say, if any player come to you, tell them to go to the performance director and ask him first. So when I did that a couple of times, they test me. When I did that a couple of times, they didn't come anymore.
1: What were they asking for?
2: Sometimes dessert, like an ice cream or like a cake, or, you know, they want something sweet, which they can have, but on a certain time, specific time. Like, for example, a post-match meal, you can have a little treat. You know, people think that athletes eat just grilled chicken and broccoli or salmon. It's not. People will be surprised to know that athletes eat everything as a normal person do, but in different quantities, and they know when they can eat it. You have to listen to the athletes, you know, you have to gain the trust of them, because if you don't gain the trust of a player, he won't follow you, he won't follow a nutrition path, which is really important. It's about giving normality when you're away to a player. You know, you are in Qatar, you are on a completely different country, different tradition, different culture. So when they go into the rook, to the meal room, you want to give them a sense of normality. You want to give them a sense of I'm home, you know. You want to listen to them. You want to see what they like, what they don't like, their favorite food, their favorite recipe, the breakfast plate that their mom cook every day, and try to incorporate that into the meal planning. So after a game, it's the best time for me, because this is where really I can express a little bit more creativity. There's a little more of flexibility, because they burn so much calories. They just played, they really stressed after a game, physically and mentally. So they really need something fun and creative. So we can do like a little pizza night, or a little taco station, or a burger, you know, like we did. We well in Middle East, in Qatar, we did like shawarma night. It was winter time and it was Thanksgiving. So we had a Thanksgiving big celebration, and we, I don't know how many turkey we did.
1: Where did you get the turkeys from?
2: We imported it from the US.
1: You flew it in all that way?
2: Yeah. So we did a really nice buffet outside, and it was not only the team, staff and player, but it was also the families. So I believe it was one of my favorite meals in Qatar, because you really get to see everybody hints, everybody enjoying with the families, which is rare, you know, on a World Cup, because you always try to be focused, right? You don't want extra, some kind of distraction from outside the team. But it was amazing. It was beautiful.
1: Giulio Caccamo. You're listening to The Food Chain from the BBC World Service. I'm Ruth Alexander. This week, what World Cup footballers eat and how that became such an important part of the modern game. Because for much of soccer's history, what players ate was of little interest. At the time of the first World Cup, almost 100 years ago, performance nutrition wasn't even a concept, according to Matt Taylor, a professor of history and director of the International Centre for Sports History and Culture at De Montfort University in Leicester, England.
4: Not really. I mean, it took a long time, I think, to recognise that actually footballers could be, you know, helped to understand ways in which they could improve their performance in all sorts of ways. Even, it seems strange, even basic things like training and tactics were considered really, you know, just down to the footballers themselves. So nutrition was quite a long way down the line, quite apart from the fact that, you know, knowledge would have not been as great as at that time as it later became. A lot of footballers kind of fended for themselves. You know, how they fed themselves, how they dealt with their body, which was kind of obviously a key part of their craft, was pretty much down to them.
1: So what kind of food did footballers eat during the early World Cups?
4: There's lots of accounts in players' autobiographies, British players from the kind of 40s, 50s and 60s. Lots of talk about the food, the fact that, you know, they wanted to eat plain food. Plain food was what the footballer needed. Anything too spicy. Lots of talk about garlic. Lots of talk about kind of finding garlic a difficult taste and a new taste, and that they wanted to avoid spicy foods. They wanted to have plain foods, which they were used to, which would often be based on, you know, meat, simple veg and things like that. So, yeah, it would be what they would normally have eaten.
1: Are there any countries that stand out for leading the way in terms of like understanding that food could really give you the edge in performance?
4: Well, the Brazilians were considered particularly advanced in preparation in terms of diet and nutrition. Their dietary regime was developed alongside a real new focus on rigorous fitness regimes and comprehensive assessments of the players' health. So in 1958 in Sweden, for instance, when they won their first World Cup, players were given a particular diet of fish, including sardines, which were brought in from Portugal, types of meat and rice as being the kind of key staple foods for preparation for the matches. So they really were one of the pioneering national teams who kind of showed how this full, complete form of preparation could achieve success. It helped that they were very good players as well.
1: However, it would still take decades before nutrition became a key footballing tactic. Professor Taylor says the real turning point came as the sport became more global in the 1980s and 90s, with players and coaches moving abroad.
4: They just saw what other countries did and what other countries ate, and that would be, you know, that could be put into practice. So certainly in terms of England, a key figure was Arsene Wenger, who became the Arsenal coach in the mid-1990s. He's French, he coached in France, but he'd also been influenced by being a coach in Japan. So he was particularly, you know, taken by Japanese diet and kind of boiled vegetables. Particularly, he introduced pasta as a pre-match dish, which, you know, wasn't generally eaten by English players.
1: I heard he banned, did he ban chocolate?
4: Yeah, one of the things he did was he banned chocolate. Yeah, I think that's one of the things that he kind of immediately, and that kind of affected all the players, not just the British players, because lots of the players did like a small bit of chocolate. But yeah, that's one of the things that he apparently did early on.
1: This did not go down well, with players reportedly chanting on the team bus about the chocolate bars they wanted. But the results were hard to ignore.
4: Over time, there was a recognition that these new ideas were really going to be beneficial for them. They felt that they'd kind of unlocked aspects of their physicality that they'd not recognised before.
1: And so, in clubs and national teams around the world, what began as a few new ideas imported from abroad gradually became standard practice across the game, and nutrition went from the margins of football to the centre. Today's World Cup food operations are a Herculean feat of logistics. Norway's team are said to have brought with them to the US hundreds of kilograms of familiar foods, salmon, trout, and their favourite cheeses. And as the US team chef for the 2022 World Cup, Giulio Cacamo, points out, the catering operations this time will be particularly complex because the tournament's being held across three countries, the US, Canada and Mexico.
2: I think it will be like harder than Qatar, because Qatar, we were just in Doha. We always stayed in one hotel on group stage and when we advanced. So it was easier because you had to deal just with one hotel. This World Cup, I believe the chef had much more work to do, because they had different hotels to go to, different cities. Imagine playing in Canada, then in the States and in Mexico, three different cultures. So three different levels of quality of food, of proteins, of tradition of food. Going from Canada and then playing in Mexico, for example, is completely different culture. What you're doing in Canada, the same plate you cook in Canada, they could cook completely different in Mexico. And what you want is standardized food, right? You want to have a plate of pasta that in Canada tastes the same as a plate of pasta in Mexico, which takes a lot of logistics, a lot of planning, a lot of meeting with the chefs. Yes, I would say it's much more difficult, this World Cup, being in three different countries.
1: Each team's catering requirements will have been meticulously planned long in advance, according to performance nutritionist Mona Nama.
3: You prepare menu plans beforehand, you send them to the hotel. You might also go for a site visit, especially for a World Cup. So there is months and months of preparation ahead, that you have the right sauce of, or the right brand of pasta. Some teams are specific on these, that they only want to have that form and that brand, for example. So months and months of preparation are going ahead, ensuring that the right product quality is there.
1: Can you give me an idea of how big the food order is?
3: So it's probably a bit extraordinary in a way, because we not only like feeding the players, so there's obviously backroom staff, they're super important. It could be from 35, 40 to even like 70. It also depends on the philosophy who is eating with the team. There is like some philosophies where they only eat in a very small circle and the rest just like helps themselves in the hotel restaurant.
1: It's very interesting to hear about the, like, just how they eat and who they eat with can be part of the performance nutrition.
3: Absolutely. There's a lot of like team communication as well, so that no one feels like left out, and everyone knows when the meal times are, everyone knows when the departure times are. The interdisciplinary communication with the sports science team, the physios, and the team doctor or the medical team. Is there someone who is having a sniffle, for example? Is there someone with a tight hamstring?
1: So it's partly about bringing people together so that, you know, team spirit is fostered, But also conversations can happen over the table, like, how are you feeling? How are you doing? Like, how can I help you?
3: So I feel this is like the nicest part, because we know so many scientific things, we can plan so many things, but this is the thing we can't plan and we can't write down in a paper. It's like, how do you feel? Young players that might have been nominated to travel with a national team might have a complete different emotional feeling of like maybe being away from home, or having not slept well, or something might have happened, or something wonderful has happened and they can't join. So there is various factors where I think we should never forget that we deal with individuals, and we should always like try and look out for them, especially the things we can't measure or plan.
1: And mealtimes are a golden opportunity for that.
3: Absolutely. And so it's either, so the physio room is a very central point as well, or the dining room as a kind of the heart of the team base camp, where people hang out, where people talk, where people maybe play a game of pool if there's a pool table, because the days are long in a way. And I think you create special bonds in between the team, in between the players. But if you can stroll past and say, everyone all right? Do you need anything? I think there is nothing, or let's say there is no better casual opportunity just to check in and see what can we do, where can we improve, where can we help.
1: US former team chef Giulio Caccamo agrees performance nutrition is so much more than just the food.
2: You know, I didn't know what to expect when I first arrived in Qatar. I was like really like focused on the food, right? And then I realized that it was not only to be focused on the food, but the main focus is the player. The player has to feel happy, has to feel, as I say, home. So yeah, they were coming to me and start talking to me, where are you from, or I've been there, or where are you from, or I've been there, or what's your favorite food, or, oh, chef, well, how you cook this, or, you know, my mom cooked this kind of recipe. So talk about everything related to food and also other things. So you become, I feel like I was becoming more like a person that they can talk to. Sometimes, you know, you don't want to talk with the coach or with your trainer, so they feel like a little more relaxed to talk, or let's talk with the chef, let's have a chat with the chef, you know, so they can relax a little bit.
1: What was it like for you when you were then watching them on the match, like taking part in this huge tournament, knowing that, you know, you're the one that had fed them that morning?
2: It was unbelievable. I could not believe I was there. I mean, I was pinching myself, saying it can't be possible that I'm in Qatar with US soccer team. How did this happen? It was an unforgettable experience. You feel proud for what you're doing, and they make you feel proud, which is, you know, which is really important. You know, they make you feel 100% worth each one of the team. So it's really, really important. And it was amazing. It was just Italy not being there, as we know, unfortunately. But me as an Italian being on a World Cup, it was make me proud.
1: Giulio Caccamo, thanks to him and to all our guests. And may the best fed team win. Do let us know what you think about the show and what you'd like us to find out about. Our email address is thefoodchain@bbc.co.uk. From me and the rest of the team, producers Izzy Greenfield and Beatrice Pickup, and editor Sarah Wadeson. Thanks for listening, and join us again next week.
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12: The US carries out more strikes on Iran as the country buries its assassinated supreme leader. If war breaks out again, God forbid, what will be targeted this time? People are exhausted by this situation. One day there's a ceasefire, and the next it's violated.
13: Iran retaliates by attacking US targets in the Middle East. We assess how we got here. Also in the newsroom with me, Janat Jalil, in the first World Cup quarterfinal, Morocco take on favourites France. We take a look at what footballers really eat during the tournament.
2: People think that athletes eat just grilled chicken and broccoli or salmon. It's not. People will be surprised to know that athletes eat everything as a normal person do, but in different quantities.
13: And a frog whose squeaky call made it an internet sensation is added to a UN list of threatened species. That's after this bulletin.
14: BBC News with Neil Nunes. Iranian officials say there have been fresh U.S. airstrikes in several areas in the country as the two sides continue to fight over the control of the Strait of Hormuz. Iranian state media reported that naval facilities in the southern city of Konarak had been targeted. Iran's attacked what it said were U.S. military installations in neighboring Gulf countries. Our chief international correspondent, Lise Doucette, has this analysis.
15: I think we are going to be in this no war, no peace situation for a long time to come. As President Trump puts it, ceasefires in the Middle East are different from other parts of the world. But part of it is rooted in this deal, 14-point deal, which was hastily arranged and has left a lot of ambiguity, which is again being creating these moments of tension that leads both sides to return to war. And then you hear President Trump using a phrase he's often used, oh, they're desperate for a deal. I've talked to the leaders. In other words, behind the scenes, mediators are scrambling to cool tensions, get them back to the negotiations. They'll do that, and there will again be an exchange of fire.
14: Britain's likely next Prime Minister, Andy Burnham, has apologised for the governing Labour Party's initial response to Israel's actions in Gaza. Here's our political correspondent, Alex Forsyth.
16: In a pre-recorded video message posted on social media, Andy Burnham said the suffering in Gaza was a scar on the collective conscience. He condemned what he called the monstrous Hamas attacks of October the 7th, before saying that his party's response to Israel's military action in Gaza after the attacks had not been good enough. He said the UK was too slow to call for a ceasefire and apologised to those who felt Labour had not got it right. Mr Burnham said while important steps have been taken, such as the decision to recognise a Palestinian state, the UK must do more.
14: Alex Forsyth. The Pan American Health Organization says the greatest risks to health posed by Venezuela's twin earthquakes are now disruptions to healthcare, overcrowding, and a lack of drinking water. The quakes devastated large parts of northern Venezuela 2 weeks ago. Thousands of people are displaced, especially in the worst-hit area, La Guaira. Mimi Swaby has more.
17: Parks and public squares have become makeshift camps, where aid organisations warn disease and infections can easily spread. Since international rescue teams have pulled out of Venezuela, volunteers and relatives have largely been left to search for the bodies of their loved ones in the rubble, an estimated 17 million tonnes of it. Venezuela's interim president, Delcy Rodriguez, has called for the release of frozen assets to help raise funds for the country's recovery, requests that have not yet been answered.
14: Mimi Swaby. This is the latest world news from the BBC. Police in western Ukraine have launched a criminal investigation after crowds of people attacked a military conscription team. Ukraine has seen a marked rise in the number of people resisting or otherwise escaping being drafted into the army. A Colombian court has ordered the seizure of a property belonging to its iconic goalkeeper, René Higuita, after concluding that money from Pablo Escobar's Medellin cartel was used to purchase the house. Higuita has denied the allegations and appealed the ruling, saying he was a victim of events. More from Warren Bull.
18: Pablo Escobar's drug cartel had close links with football in Colombia, and in particular in his home city of Medellin, where René Higuita transferred from Bogotá to play for Atlético Nacional. One of the characters of the game, he achieved fame for his dynamic approach to goalkeeping, most notably the scorpion kick, where he saved shots by leaping forward while throwing his feet up behind his head to parry the ball. A 12-year investigation into the Colombia International concluded that his house in an expensive neighbourhood of Medellin was paid for by two brothers from the cartel, who were later killed in prison.
14: Mexico says it'll file criminal complaint in the United States over the deaths of Mexican citizens in immigration custody or during enforcement operations. Earlier this week, a Mexican man was shot dead by an ICE agent during an operation in Texas. Tournament favourites France are through to the semi-finals of the Football World Cup after beating Morocco 2-0 in Boston. The superstars Kylian Mbappe and Ousmane Dembele scored for Le Bleu in the second half after the first period had ended 0-0. Morocco were the only African team left in the competition. It's the second time they have been knocked out by the French at the World Cup. That's the latest BBC World News.
13: You're listening to The Newsroom from the BBC World Service with me, Janet Jalil. We begin with a continuing crisis in the Middle East. The United States and Iran have been trading strikes after commercial vessels were attacked near the Strait of Hormuz earlier this week, prompting President Trump to announce that a ceasefire agreed with Tehran last month was over. The US military said it had struck more than 170 targets in Iran in the past couple of days. Explosions were reported near Iran's main nuclear power plant and in the coastal city of Bandar Abbas. Iran, for its part, said it had fired on American military bases in Gulf states. And Jordan, which also hosts US forces, said it had intercepted Iranian missiles in its airspace. Inside Iran, there are growing fears that these latest strikes could see a return to full-fledged war.
12: If war breaks out again, God forbid, what will be targeted this time? People are exhausted by this situation. One day there's a ceasefire, and the next it's violated.
19: It's not the first time we've had explosions in the south of Iran. People are truly exhausted by this situation, and no one knows how long this uncertainty will last. We have been living under constant tension and apprehension for nearly 5 months.
13: Well, the US says this flare-up in violence began when Iran fired on commercial ships crossing the Strait of Hormuz through a route that wasn't approved by Tehran. I asked Parham Gobardi of the BBC's Persian service why Iranian leaders would risk provoking US retaliation and jeopardising the ceasefire.
20: Iran wants to exert its control over the Strait of Hormuz because, according from their own perspective, Iran sees all these sanctions relief and all these economic incentives that the Americans are providing something temporarily that can be overdone overnight because they need waivers, for example, that needs to be renewed every 60 days. Just a few days ago, after Iran attacked the ships, they were cancelled. So Iran sees that as a temporary thing. However, they see the Strait of Hormuz as an infinite source of income that can go on forever, and it does not need the United States' approval or any other country for that matter. Apart from that, Iran has been under sanction for decades. So if, for example, tomorrow, France puts sanctions or EU puts sanctions on Iran, they can say, okay, from now on, we're not going to allow your ships to go through the Strait of Hormuz, to change the equation and to change their calculations.
13: Does Iran risk overplaying its hand by trying to force ships to go through that route closest to its shore?
20: That's a very important question because many Iranian analysts are actually saying that. They're saying that Iran is overplaying its card. And it's not only the Iranian analysts who are saying that. Iranian chief negotiator Mohammad Bagher Ghalibaf has also mentioned that in an interview a few days ago, because he's also facing hardliners in the country who say, close the Strait of Hormuz, go to a war with the United States. He was telling them, listen, if we overplay our card, then in the long term, it's going to work against us. Because if the ships stop going through the Strait of Hormuz, these countries are going to find other routes to transfer oil. And in the long run, that's not going to be in our favor. Vice versa, it's going to damage us and it's going to harm the country. So Iranian authorities understand that. But why they're still doing that, there might be a friction in Iranian authorities. There might be different factions who want different things. We don't know that yet. But we know that at least Iranian chief negotiator is aware of that. But they're acting differently.
13: Because Iran's leaders are very keen to put on a show of unity. And we've seen them doing that with this week-long funeral for the late leader, Ayatollah Khamenei, during which images were broadcast calling for the death of President Trump.
20: That's true. However, that's far from the reality. What happens is that in the days leading to the funeral, the rift between the Iranian different factions of Iran, or the hardliners and less hardliners, like they are the moderates who want to negotiate at least, between these two factions, the rift was widening really big. So they were constantly attacking one another. But at the same time, they are putting up this show, as you mentioned, and from a person who is on the stage calls for President Trump's assassination, and then MPs, member of parliaments, are doing that. Well, you might say that a member of parliament is not that much of a, you know, senior figure to do. But it, from yesterday's speech at NATO, what Donald Trump was saying, it appears that he has heard these threats and he's taking them seriously. So it's really unwise for the Iranians to do something like that, because it is jeopardizing the future of 91 million people and the country as well.
13: Parham Gabbardi. It was one of the most highly anticipated encounters of the Football World Cup so far. In the first of the quarterfinals, Morocco took on the favourites, France, in Boston. 4 years ago, France knocked the North African team out of the World Cup in the semi-finals. And the French team triumphed once again, winning 2-0. Our sports reporter, Joe Linsky, was watching the match. And Joe, another impressive World Cup performance by France.
0: Yeah, this brilliant French side continue to make the remarkable look routine, really. They have reached the semi-finals yet again at the World Cup, and they have beaten this spirited Morocco side for much of the World Cup by 2-0, the same scoreline as they beat them at the last edition of this tournament back in Qatar 4 years ago. As I say, Morocco have been too good for the Netherlands at this World Cup. They have held Brazil in the group stage, but France really made them look ordinary in this match. Kylian Mbappe eventually getting the breakthrough on 59 minutes with a perfect curling shot, really, that tucked just inside the post. That's bringing him back level again with Lionel Messi at the top of the Golden Boot scoring charts. And Ousmane Dembele, the current Ballon d'Or holder, he got the second for France just 6 minutes later. And those two players really a demonstration of the kind of talent that this French side has, particularly in those forward positions that are going to be so difficult to deal with for any side that faces them now in the semi-finals and potentially the final as well.
13: So who are they likely to face next?
0: Well, we will see tomorrow when Spain take on Belgium. Spain, I think their main mantra so far in this tournament has been control. They haven't conceded a goal yet in this tournament. Their only slip-up of sorts was that draw to Cape Verde, that 0-0 draw in their opening match, which was an amazing result for that tiny nation. Belgium are potentially recharged by all that controversy they were involved in around Follerin Balogun, the USA player. It led them to producing a brilliant performance in really sweeping the USA away in that 4-1 win in their last 16 match. So that's going to be an interesting game tomorrow. It might test Spain more than they have before in this tournament. As I say, they have been resilient and controlled so far, and look to the goals of Mikel Oyarzabal, their striker, as their main route through so far. And they were comfortable, really, even though it was a late goal against Portugal. They never really looked under threat in that last 16 match. So an intriguing one coming up, but both of these sides knowing that France await in the semi-finals.
13: Joe, thank you. Joe Linsky there. Well, fans around the world have gathered together to watch the World Cup as the matches have been played, including in Gaza, where the games have provided a respite from the devastation there. Large crowds assembled at improvised locations amid the rubble to watch the game between Egypt and Argentina on Tuesday. But hours earlier, before the match had even begun, a Palestinian aid official who'd organised the World Cup screenings was killed in an Israeli strike. The Israeli military confirmed the attack, saying that Mohammed al-Wahidi had not been its intended target and that the missile had been aimed at a terrorist in Hamas's military wing. I heard more about Mohammed al-Wahidi from our Gaza correspondent, Rushdie Abu Alouf.
21: He's a well-respected English teacher for 30 years before he retired and became senior official in one of the Egyptian-backed charity organizations that is contributing to help the displaced people. The news of him being killed was very shocking because he was in the morning, moving between Gaza City and the south to organize the screening for the Argentina-Egypt match, where hundreds, maybe thousands of people attended the screening. As soon as his death was announced, the social media was flooded with hundreds of people, you know, paying condolences to him, sharing a photo of him during his work as the aid organizers. One of the activists in Gaza who was documenting his journey for months wrote in his Facebook, said he was a door to hope that opened every day for displaced people and those who had lost everything. He said he wasn't just simply an aid worker, he was someone who was working day and night to help hundreds of thousands of displaced people in Gaza. So we have seen thousands of people attending his funeral in one of the very crowded neighborhood in Gaza. He was killed in an airstrike, a multiple airstrike in the area was targeting Hamas militants, as Israel said. He was killed alongside with two other little children in the place.
13: And Rushdie, since that ceasefire that was brokered last October, how many Palestinians have been killed in Gaza?
21: Well, over 1,000 Palestinians, according to the Hamas-run health ministry. Today we have 6 people killed in 2 Israeli airstrikes. Yesterday, 8 people were killed, 4 of them were in Khan Yunis, including a child who was 8 years old who was shot by Israeli troops near what is called the Yellow Line. It's an area controlled by the Israeli army. His family said he was playing in the street when he was shot. I mean, the people in Gaza do not feel that this is a real ceasefire. Every day there is airstrikes, explosions, and the suffering of the people are continuing. Hundreds of thousands of families are still living in a tent, and there is no building material has been allowed by Israel. Very few basic foods and medicine are allowed, but the needs are way more than what is allowed every day.
13: Rushdie Abu Alouf talking about the situation in Gaza. You're listening to The Newsroom from the BBC World Service. 2 weeks on from the powerful twin earthquakes that ripped across Venezuela's northern coast, thousands of displaced survivors are still grappling with the disruption to their daily lives. Many of them are now living in makeshift camps in parks and public squares, and health officials have warned that the greatest health risks that survivors face are poor healthcare, overcrowding, and a lack of drinking water. Our global affairs reporter, Mimi Swaby, told us how Venezuelans are faring in the aftermath of last month's devastating quakes.
17: The latest, according to the interim authorities, is that 3,800 people have been confirmed as killed, but that figure is thought to rise over the coming weeks as many bodies are being pulled out of the rubble. Now, since international rescue teams have largely left the country, their mission's ending, rescuing many people. We saw some absolutely miraculous rescues 11 days after these twin quakes hit northern parts of Venezuela, particularly in La Guaira, the worst hit area. The majority of going from rescue to recovery efforts are now being done by volunteers and relatives of family members, still very much determined to find their loved ones and extract them from the rubble. Bear in mind, there's about 17 million tons of rubble in the affected area. So huge amounts of devastation with largely little equipment. So these are huge social housing complexes are a focus now for many people. There's a lot of anger at the governments, first of all, for their rescue efforts, but now looking and saying, actually, these housing complexes were not adequately built. They didn't meet safety standards. But very much the efforts at the moment are still on recovering those who are missing. There are tens of thousands of people still missing.
13: Meanwhile, a bit of a health crisis for the many, many people who were displaced.
17: Yeah, there are nearly 18,000 people who are completely homeless, according to the government, but thousands who are displaced. These people have made up kind of makeshift camps, tented villages, so to speak. But these camps make diseases and infections very easily transmitted. So that is now a huge concern. And the Pan American Health Organization has come out and said the greatest risk right now for individuals, those who are displaced, those who are vulnerable from the earthquake, are the healthcare system being in disarray. It was a terrible state before these earthquakes hit. And now overcrowding in these camps and a lack of clean drinking water and sanitation. So people who have had their homes completely destroyed are now facing a new crisis. They're already perhaps trying to find loved ones, but also now need to be concerned about their own well-being. In these camps as well, there has been moments of joy. There have been clowns coming in to entertain children and volunteers from beauty salons, for example, going in and trying to give a sense of normality to people, going in and giving women pedicures, manicures, doing their hair, trying to kind of give some dignity to people living in these camps, but also a sense of normality. And there have been some beautiful moments of people coming together in these really awful times.
13: Mimi Swaby. Let's turn to Ukraine now, where police have launched a criminal investigation after a crowd of people attacked a military conscription team in the western city of Lviv. Officers were attempting to detain a man that they suspected was trying to avoid military service, as Paul Moss reports.
3: There was a time when Ukraine's military recruiters could barely keep up. So many men and women were volunteering to go and fight Russia's invasion. But there's been a marked rise in the number who now resist being conscripted, and a rise in the number of confrontations between Ukrainian citizens and those responsible for conscripting them. Perhaps it's just the ever-rising death toll which is driving this evasion of military service. Despite recent Ukrainian successes in its airstrikes on Russia, deployment to some frontline infantry units is still seen as a likely one-way ticket. And there's also the fact that those most eager to join have now done so, and many of them are now either dead, injured, or just suffering complete exhaustion after long and arduous tours of duty. So the conscription teams should maybe not be too surprised to encounter resistance. And Wednesday saw that resistance turn violent. Locals in Lviv apparently took exception to the army officers trying to detain a suspected draft dodger. They overturned the recruiter's car and then attacked a police officer who came to help. There have been more than 100 reported confrontations like this since the start of the year. There were nearly 350 in 2025. The mayor of Lviv warned that Wednesday night scenes could be used as propaganda by those hostile to Ukraine.
13: Paul Moss. Now to a tiny frog with a very distinctive call. Well, that sound is the call of the speckled sand-coloured desert rain frog, and it became an internet sensation and was dubbed the world's cutest frog because of that squeaky voice you just heard and its comically grumpy expression. It can only be found in the wild in a narrow stretch of coastal sand dunes in southern Africa, but this habitat is now under threat. The desert rain frog has been added to a UN list of species at high risk of extinction, as we heard from our science correspondent Helen Briggs.
4: The point they're making really from this latest update is that nature is under pressure across the world, and it's now starting to affect even the creatures that live in the most hostile and unusual habitat. So they've survived in really unusual places like deep sea mollusks, tiny sea creatures living around hot vents on the sea floor. And this desert rain frog, now it's confined to just a small stretch of coastal dunes in Namibia and South Africa. And it survives by burrowing into the sand. So really, it's not like a normal frog in terms of it doesn't live in water. It actually lives in sort of wet sands and burrows down, and it only comes up to eat and to breed. So it's very rare, and obviously scientists find it very, very difficult to come across. Its habitat is under pressure from diamond mining and also a future green hydrogen project. And also they're worried about frogs as a whole because they're under lots of pressure across the world, climate change, pollution, and also the pet trade. We have so many gloomy stories about conservation. They're actually highlighting some success stories showing that if the work is put in, there are winners. And they're highlighting the numbat, which it's a little stripy marsupial that lives in Australia. And it was under threat. It was down to just a few hundred species, again, losing its habitat, also preyed upon by cats and red foxes. But there's been this massive conservation effort to try and protect it. And now there are 3,000 numbats. So with concerted conservation efforts, we can save these animals and these plants and these fungi.
13: Helen Briggs. Let's return to the Football World Cup. And one element that's crucial to success is diet. From pre-match meals to post-match treats, every bite is carefully planned to help players perform and recover, including bringing favourite food. For example, the Norwegian team have brought with them 300 kilograms of local salmon and trout, 100 kilograms of halibut, and lots of Norwegian brown cheese. Ruth Alexander has been exploring what elite footballers eat during a tournament, and some of what she found may surprise you.
1: I think it varies from player to player. There are some that are like obsessive about it and some that are less, and everyone will have their own kind of ideas and their own people, their own advice.
6: This is Kasper Schmeichel, Denmark's goalkeeper at the World Cup in 2018 and 2022, and once a teammate of one of England's most successful strikers, who reportedly prepares for a match with energy drinks, coffee and an omelette.
1: You know, my good friend Jamie Vardy, I don't think you'd call his football diet a traditional one, but it worked for him. I mean, some of the cheese omelettes, they didn't look particularly appetising, but again, when you banging in goals the way he did, then, you know, crack on.
6: For Kasper, one of the most important members of his national team was the chef.
1: We went out as players and recruited and hired the best chef we could find in Denmark to travel with us everywhere and cook for us, and he was absolutely incredible. There's a big pressure on the chef to keep things healthy, but also keep the variation, keep it interesting. And it actually ended up a lot of the players becoming even more interested in it because of the way he did it. And you know, I used to sometimes stand over and watch how he did it. And he used to take particularly some of the younger players for lessons. Some of them couldn't, you know, they couldn't cook an egg.
6: Chefs are now commonly part of the entourage for national teams. Italian executive chef Giulio Caccamo was working at a hotel overseas when the US team came knocking ahead of the 2022 World Cup in Qatar.
2: You know, people think that athletes eat just grilled chicken and broccoli or salmon. It's not. People will be surprised to know that athletes eat everything as a normal person do, but in different quantities, and they know when they can eat it. You have to listen to the athletes, you know. You have to gain the trust of them, because if you don't gain the trust of a player, he won't follow you. He won't follow a nutrition path. It's about giving normality when you're away to a player. So when they go into the rook, to the meal room, you want to give them a sense of normality. You want to give them a sense of I'm home.
6: So what does a World Cup footballer need to eat? I asked performance nutritionist Mona Nemmer, who's with Red Bull Global Soccer, having also worked with Liverpool FC, Bayern Munich and her native Germany's national team.
22: This depends on the individual, itself. So how heavy, how tall, obviously also like on the playing position. And then there's obviously a huge impact to how much training they have to deliver. Is it like once a day? Is it twice a day? Is it a recovery session? Even like climate and time change can have an impact on these things.
6: On a match day, what might a World Cup footballer eat then?
22: Of course, there needs to be a carb source. There needs to be a protein source. It can be porridge, for example, in the morning. A yogurt can be plant-based, can be milk-based.
6: Breakfast, lunch or dinner, it tends to be a buffet.
22: Normally, there's 2 to 3 different carbohydrate sources. There's 2 different proteins, normally an animal-based, normally a plant-based. There is, on a match day, you try to not have, like, gassy or bloaty or too bloaty vegetables available. You prepare menu plans beforehand. You send them to the hotel, that you have the right sauce of or the right brand of pasta. So months and months of preparation are going ahead, ensuring that the right protocol quality is there.
13: And that report was by Ruth Alexander. And that brings us to the end of this edition of The Newsroom. Thanks very much for listening.
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16: Volkswagen's future is on the line with unions protesting as the carmaker considers sweeping job cuts and factory closures as it plans to drastically cut its model lineup. Argentina has cleared off a big debt pile without any help from Wall Street. And why is Peking duck now on the menu when it comes to growing trade tensions between Europe and China? It's all to come on World Business Report, which is after the latest world news.
14: BBC News with Neil Nunes. Iran says there have been fresh U.S. airstrikes in several areas as the two sides continue to fight over the control of the Strait of Hormuz. Blasts were reported near Iran's nuclear plant in Bushehr and naval facilities in Konarak. Iran's attacked what it said were U.S. military

0: water and energy to Gaza. Police in western Ukraine have begun a criminal investigation after crowds attacked a military conscription team. Officers had been attempting to detain a man they suspected of avoiding military service in Lviv. The governor of Russia's western region of Lipetsk has called on local oil companies to provide honest information about fuel deliveries. Huge numbers of Russians are facing shortages caused by Ukrainian attacks on refineries. Colombia's most famous goalkeeper faces losing his home after a court ruled it had been bought for him by Pablo Escobar's drug cartel. René Higuita, a retired international known for his eccentric playing style, has appealed against the ruling. And tournament favourites France are through to the semi-finals of the Football World Cup after beating Morocco 2-0 in Boston. The superstars Kylian Mbappe and Ousmane Dembele scored in the second half after the first period had ended 0-0. That's the latest BBC World News.
1: Jobs, factories and the future of Europe's biggest car maker.
2: Energy prices are too high. Taxes are too high. There is too much red tape.
3: And this will be, of course, a milestone for the German automotive industry.
1: It's World Business Report from the BBC World Service. I'm Liana Byrne. Volkswagen is reportedly considering sweeping cuts with up to 100,000 jobs at risk. Also, why Peking duck has become the latest flashpoint in EU-China trade tensions. And Argentina has managed to repay billions in bond debt without returning to international markets. So, how did it pull that off? Volkswagen workers protested today at reports of potentially 100,000 job cuts and the closure of four plants. Just earlier, it confirmed it would cut both production capacity and the numbers of models, but it didn't go as far as confirming job cuts or plant closures. Gita Kahneman told colleagues in the German Bundestag where she thought Germany's automotive industry was going wrong.
2: The automotive industry needs a business location that keeps pace. That is precisely what has been lacking so far. Energy prices are too high. Taxes are too high. Social security contributions are too high. There is too much red tape. The pace is too slow. And there is too little trust.
1: And head of VW's worker council, Daniela Cavallo, said,
4: "Wir erwarten vom Vorstand einen ganzheitlichen Zukunftsplan."
5: We expect the board of management to present a comprehensive plan for the future. We know we're in crisis. And by the way, it's not just Volkswagen, but the entire automotive industry. And there too, we read headlines every day about plant closures and workforce reductions. In other words, we're dealing with deindustrialization here in Germany.
1: Beatrix Keem is a director for Centre of Automotive Research. I began by asking her how significant today's meeting between the Volkswagen board and the union was.
3: It is the start of a discussion where to go, and this will be, of course, a milestone for the German automotive industry, as even Mercedes and BMW, they do have problems because the markets have changed, the cost structures have changed, the demands have changed. And I think to go even further, everybody from the established OEM side up to even the new competitors from China, all will have to change and to look into their structures, what to do going forward.
1: Beatrix, do you think this is really about long-term survival, or is Volkswagen using the language of a crisis to force through cuts that unions have resisted for years?
3: That's actually one of the problems that unions have resisted for years, for even decades. When I was working at Volkswagen, you know, it's going down that the unions is having a say in salary increases, even for people who are working in the tariff side. So it's not just your boss seeing that you're doing a good job and then giving you a pay rise that you can go forward and perhaps go even into management. In Germany, in Volkswagen, the union have a say in this. Despite the fact that, of course, I do appreciate what they do for the workers, but sometimes they don't understand the impact of the overall global economic situation. It is something that has been building up for a long time, but then has, of course, had a higher impact in the last 2 years because of the Trump-Vance administrations, because of the changes in the

0: Chinese market because of the overall geopolitical circumstances, which make it even more important that we have now a long-term strategy outlook and a long-term structural change.
1: Is it also about Germany? You've got high costs, slow decision making, very complicated company structures sometimes. Can you just say it's a global issue, or is it also an internal one too?
0: Yes, sometimes they say in contrast to China's speed that we take longer for decisions. It is about established companies, and I'm not talking only the automotive companies. They need to consider shareholder value. They need to consider safety and security for the consumers, and not just going ahead and doing something to be on top one of the market, but they have to really consider what is the aftermath of their doing. And I think in Europe, we are rather tending to think twice before we do something. Sometimes, yes, perhaps a little bit too much and too slow. It is the complexity. It is that we do not have one government like the US or China saying what is to be done. It is in the EU. We have a quite complex structure of the national government, of the EU government. If you have new economies, if you have new companies, they have perhaps more flat hierarchies, they have faster decision structures.
1: And then, because of that, can Volkswagen easily close German plants because of union and political power? Then, can it also restructure fast enough because you've got all those issues?
0: So on one hand side, they cannot just close plants because of what you just mentioned. There is the unions, there is the workers' council, and of course there is the political influence overall. And of course, because of the very specific structure of Volkswagen, the state of Lower Saxony has a kind of a veto right with its nearly 20% share. This is a very special situation. But nonetheless, I think to, as we say in German, to shrink to a healthy mode, you need probably to cut jobs. That there is a cut of 1 million production capacity to be done additionally now in 27, 28.
1: Beatrix, do you think that this is just a Volkswagen problem, or do you see this playing out amongst other European car makers?
0: No, it is playing out amongst all the established car makers, but including as well the newer ones from China, because all of them do have to play against or with the current economic situation, which is on a global level not really very good. There are too many crises, there are too many uncertainties or volatilities from the US side coming. People, because of the weak economies all over the globe, are not buying new cars. And this is what usually car companies are playing into.
1: That was Beatrix Kiem, a director for Centre of Automotive Research. Now, traffic through the Strait of Hormuz has fallen steeply after a series of tit-for-tat strikes by the US and Iran following an attack on three tankers earlier this week. Just 23 tankers and cargo ships crossed the critical Gulf waterway yesterday, according to the maritime intelligence firm Kepler, down from 47 from a week before. Of course, this is having an effect on the price of oil. Joining us now is George Conboy, chairman of Brighton Securities in New York. Hello, George.
2: Hello, Leanna.
1: Now, big jump yesterday. Where are we at now?
2: Yeah, we've, excuse me, backed up just a little bit. You know, from day to day since the Iran war started, one day prices are up, everything's afraid. The next day, maybe a ceasefire, prices come back a little bit. Today, things came back a little bit, but it's not over.
1: I feel like people are talking about inflation, though, now. But is the US more insulated from energy price hikes?
2: Well, when you look at the size of the economy versus the amount of energy we produce, we're actually better off than a lot of countries. So while it has affected the US, the rise in oil prices has not affected us, relatively speaking, as much as the average country.
1: Yeah, it's interesting. So, George, do you think it could be the case that other central banks might actually have to deal with these rises in energy prices before the US, or, by osmosis, the Fed does?
2: Yeah, I think all of them will. We will. Other major economies will as well. This is a global issue.
1: But it's interesting. I mean, was this always going to happen? Because there was this question about the ceasefire. Would it hold? Did investors choose optimism too quickly, perhaps?
2: Oh, I think traders may have. Investors tend to sit tight, but traders from day to day, it goes from euphoria to hysteria and back again.
1: All right, George, you stay right there. We're going to talk about a row over Peking duck, which is adding to already tense relations between Brussels and Beijing. The European Commission has opened an investigation into whether Chinese duck meat is being sold in Europe at unfairly low prices, helped by subsidies, cheap loans and cheaper feed. European producers say they're being undercut, but China may see this as another EU trade attack after disputes over electric vehicles, pork, dairy and cognac. Alicia Garcia Herrero is chief economist for Asia Pacific at Natixis. I asked her what the European Commission's problem is with Peking duck.
3: I guess that is a big question. I don't have an answer for that. There's not only Peking duck, there's a lot of other things that you is investigating. But to put this into context, and this brings us to, unfortunately, the retaliation of the retaliation, you need to remember that China picked on cognac when Europe was investigating electric vehicles to impose tariffs. It picked on pork and dairy. So, you know, there you go. Peking duck is just one addition to this very, very thorny relations.
4: Because the European Commission says the EU's trade deficit with China is running at about €1 billion a day, do you think Brussels is running out of patience at this point?
3: Correct. Yeah. I think Brussels is using the same recipe, if you want, since we're talking about Peking duck, the same recipe that China has been using for a long time, like picking on triggers, on examples of what could happen. And that's not something that Europe would have done before.
4: And then China's doing the same thing. I read somewhere that someone said Prosecco producers should be nervous now. So is that the kind of product China might target and the EU is targeting as well? Something symbolic, it's high profile.
3: Yeah, so generally, retaliation is an art, as everything, and how it works in a way that it only hits one country. So Peking duck, you get it. Yeah, it's not that it is produced in many other countries in the world. Because you cannot target a specific country, you need to target a product. So, you know, cognac or Prosecco or Peking duck, or, you know, in the case of pork, it was very much Spain because it, you know, it was a specific type that was targeted. You choose the product knowing that it mainly affects a single country. That's how you do it. That's why they, you know, you tend to target these kind of iconic names, whether it's Prosecco or Peking duck.
4: Could this become a wider trade war, or are both sides still trying to keep these disputes contained? They just pick one product, pick another.
3: Yeah. I actually think that picking these very targeted products is a signal that both sides want to show their strength, but also their resolve to negotiate. Otherwise, they would go for much bigger stuff. It's actually the art of negotiation with China, that China kind of comes to you and shows you that they can do certain things. And now the European Commission is kind of saying, we too, we can do this. So yeah, I think it's a signal of negotiation, believe it or not.
1: That was Alicia Garcia Herrero, a chief economist for Asia Pacific at Natixis. You're with World Business Report from the BBC World Service. It's been 6 months since Democratic Socialist Zoran Mamdani became mayor of New York City. While voters were won over by his plans for state intervention in rent and grocery prices, talks of new taxes to fund spending spooked some on Wall Street. In today's Business Daily, Michelle Fleury and Will Bain take a look at how Mamdani's term has gone so far, including whether the so-called pied-à-terre tax on luxury second homes will pay off.
5: When you're talking about the top 1%, they contribute more than 40% of the total income taxes collected in New York.
6: It's a funny kind of trade-off too, isn't it? Because I think if I've got the numbers right, I was reading it's going to raise about $500 million and yet the free bus pledge is $700 million. It's angering a lot of people, as you say, for perhaps not a massive gain or only an incremental gain.
5: Yeah, but I mean, you know, the backdrop is this affordability crisis, right? So New York is fabulous if you're rich. I mean, the number of billionaires continues to grow. I think it's, what, home to 154 billionaires? Meanwhile, those at the very bottom have seen wages continue to drop. And so I think that's where you've got the rise of politicians like Mamdani.
1: And you can hear more about Mamdani's Manhattan and what it means to the rest of the world on Business Daily at bbc.com and wherever you get your podcast. Now, let's stay in New York because there's another massive listing on Wall Street tomorrow. This time, the South Korean chipmaker SK Hynix. George,
4: this is a secondary listing for the company. It's already listed in Seoul. So what can we expect?
2: Well, there's still going to be interest in New York, certainly. They're listing about 28 billion in shares. And it looks like this will be the next $1 trillion market cap, joining a group of maybe 14 or 15 companies. So it's a rare company.
4: Absolutely. It feels like anything linked to AI is listing right now. Would that be an okay assessment?
2: Well, it is an okay. It's an accurate assessment, but it's also a sign of a market that maybe is a little toppy when they all start going public, when all the insiders are selling. You have to ask yourself why.
4: Well, yeah. I mean, what do you think about that then? Would you be a little bit concerned about all that?
2: The only thing that gives me a little bit of hope that there's some mileage left in these stocks is that there's a nearly insatiable appetite among investors, and the big chip makers and the big AI providers show no signs of ending the arms race of spending on chips to provide that product to the public. So it's not over yet.
4: Because memory chips, they've historically been a very cyclical business. So how vulnerable is SK Hynix or any of the other chip makers if AI spending slows?
2: It's likely to remain a cyclical business, Leanna. You're absolutely right. Just that cycle hasn't turned yet. When it does turn, you watch these chip makers with price earnings multiples of 40, 50, 80, and those are going to come back. So it's the buyer beware, as it always is on Wall Street, but the party's not over yet.
4: All right. Solid advice, George Conboy. Thank you so much. Now, since the United States imposed a near total fuel blockage on Cuba 6 months ago, the island's food crisis is deepening. Farmers say they're being forced to sell land at knockdown prices because they can't get enough fuel to run tractors, irrigate crops or transport produce. In some cases, food is simply being left to rot in the fields. The shortages come as Cuba continues to struggle with prolonged power cuts and severe fuel shortages, while the government promises its biggest economic reforms in decades. So what's really driving this crisis, and can those reforms make a difference? Paul Johnson works with U.S. and Cuban businesses to improve agricultural trade and has spent more than two decades working on Cuba's food supply chains.
7: It's terrible, right? I was there in March. And things were deteriorating quickly. Obviously, when you don't have any fuel coming into the country, they've only had one tanker arrived in the last 6 months. So no electricity and no fuel. So that obviously impacts everybody. When you're dependent on the grid, like Cuba and most countries are, it impacts your daily life. So not only are you sitting in the dark for 22 hours a day, but bus services are suspended. People aren't going to work because it's difficult to get to work, or they get there, there's no internet connection. And then it impacts a lot. Obviously, the hospital situation's horrible, as you can imagine. On the food front, just getting food from the fields to the markets is an incredible challenge because there's a lack of fuel and diesel. In your own home, trying to store food in your refrigerator isn't going to work. A lot of people are dependent on water being pumped into the home, so you're not being able to clean your food. And it impacts everything in your daily life. There's a lot of anxiety on the ground. People are trying to wait for those few hours of electricity to come on so they can maybe cook their rice or they can make a phone call. So it's very disruptive and things are certainly deteriorating quickly.
4: Now, there's reports saying that farmers are actually trying to sell land at knockdown prices. So what does that tell you about confidence in Cuban agriculture?
7: You know, right now, Cuban agriculture, the confidence is really low. And that's for a number of reasons. One, obviously, the embargo and the impact that has on Cuban country. And another is the policies, regulations of the Cuban government that for years hasn't done enough to incentivize Cuban farm production. So what we've seen is 90% of the pork herd's been decimated. 90% of the chicken flock has been decimated. They're only producing maybe 10% of the rice that they consume nationally. So there's a real dearth of supply in food. And so Cuba finally is trying to make some changes to their policy, which I think are sincere. I think it's a step in the right direction. I think we need more. We need more from the United States to be able to match that movement so we can allow some investment in the country to actually see increased local production on the island.
4: Well, let's talk about those changes. So the Cuban government has announced 176 reforms. So that includes more space for private business and foreign investment. So you do think that that's going to help. But will it help with the crisis that we're seeing right now, or is it really a long-term solution?
7: It could be quicker, right? I mean, look, they have land, they've got sun, they've got knowledgeable farmers, they have water when there's not a drought. So they could produce. And these reforms go a long way to incentivizing farmers to do that. But I think that you're going to need the United States to be the other part of that equation to make a real difference. So we're going to need foreign direct investment, which can come from the United States. We can export food to Cuba, which we do. We did about $480 million of agricultural food exports to Cuba last year. So that helps. But we also need to see local production increase. But I don't think these reforms are enough to be able to build enough confidence, first of all, within the country and then externally to make a difference.
4: Now, Paul, you work closely with U.S. agricultural groups. So what do they make of all of this?
7: It's kind of a wait and see. There's a lot of interest, right? There's a lot of investors, a lot of farmers, a lot of groups that either they're interested in increasing agricultural exports or they're interested in increasing local production, investing in the island. So I think that could happen. I believe it will happen. For example, there's someone who the southern part of the United States grows watermelons, and then in the off season, they could do that in, say, Guatemala. You can do similar programs in Cuba, given the amount of land that they have, but we would need U.S. licensing to do that, approval from the United States government, and that's not forthcoming. So we're going to need the United States to really give investors the confidence to move into Cuba. Confidence that Cuba's changes are sincere, real, here to stay, which I believe they are. And then the United States support to actually go ahead and do it.
4: Well, what's the thinking about how much is this crisis is caused by U.S. sanctions and the fuel restrictions? And how much is it actually down to Cuba's own economic model?
7: Both, right? I mean, both sides have a lot to blame. And that's really unfortunate because if they can come together, they can fix this food crisis. And we need to fix this food crisis. Cuba's had poor decision making. They have not incentivized their farmers for many years. They could do more to do that. There are cooperatives in Cuba that actually have title to their own land. They're knowledgeable, like I mentioned, so they could turn this around, but they've always been stymied because of the strict regulations within the Cuban government. And then, of course, the embargo and the impact it has on investment and just movement of goods and commerce. So there's lots of blame to go around, but if we can get past that, I think we can fix it.
4: That was Paul Johnson of the United States Agriculture Coalition for Cuba and Focus Cuba talking to me about Cuba's worsening food crisis. Now, here's a question. Can Argentina keep paying its debts without going back to Wall Street? Well, right now, things are looking good. The country just made a $4.3 billion payment on its dollar bonds. Argentina has had a long history of debt crises, debt defaults and emergency support from lenders like the International Monetary Fund. And investors widely expected Javier Milei's government would have to borrow new money for international markets to pay off older debts. Instead, Argentina found other ways. But with another huge debt bill next year and elections approaching too, can it keep making those repayments? David Felba is Argentinian emerging markets analyst for Bloomberg, and he joins me now. Hello, David.
8: Hi, Liana. So Thanks for having me.
4: Thank you very much for coming on. I've tried to impress the importance of this, but, you know, can you just tell us why does this matter for Argentina so much?
8: I think you nailed it perfectly. I think in this particular payment, which is something short of $5 billion, which is a significant sum for a country like Argentina, which usually has fragile reserve positions. It's important because markets and investors have been expecting Argentina to tap international markets pretty much since the country regained market access late last year, earlier this year. Market access in terms of the ability, once again, to issue global bonds at yields below 10%. But Milei's administration, which has been very defiant on this idea and very protective of the fiscal surplus, has so far refused to do so. And while many investors had expected that it would have no other option but to agree to these rates and eventually issue bonds to get the money, it has relied on a combination of alternative, cheaper sources to meet bond payments. So far, the strategy has proved to work in terms of it has gained funding at cheaper rates than it would have should Milei have chosen to borrow in international markets. The question, as you very well put out, is will it be able to continue to do so in the future? For the time being, this payment is important because it goes against the previous expectations, which said that it couldn't be done.
4: So what are those cheaper sources and what's the difference between sourcing it from there and international markets?
8: At this point, it's all a matter of rates. If Argentina were to borrow international debt markets at this point, yields would probably come in the realm of 9%, which could look pretty high for a normal country, I would say, for a developed nation, of course. But for Argentina, that's pretty much the best price you can get in almost a decade. The last time Argentina had pretty wide market access was in 2018. That's almost 10 years ago. So that's a pretty good rate for Argentina standards. However, Milei's economy minister, Luis Caputo, has been able to put together a number of sources, which include, first and foremost, issuances in the local market. There's a local dollar debt market, which is forming. Argentinians do not save in the local currency, pretty much because of the history, pretty much of the whole history of inflation, currency depreciation. So basically, everyone here in this country saves in U.S. dollar, and that creates a market for both governments and corporations to borrow. At this stage, the government has relied on this local market to source as much as $4 billion this year, which pretty much covers the whole bill for July, and is planning to continue to do so in the future so it can avoid tapping international markets. The difference here is pretty much something close to 200 basis points in terms of spreads. So it's being able to borrow 2% lower rates, that's rates below 7%, than it would have in international markets. And to complement this, because in terms of another funding sources that it has sought, is bank loans. Loans provided by international banks, big banks like Santander, BBVA, among others, but which are based on a guarantee provided by multilaterals. In this particular case, we're talking about the World Bank, but Milei's economic team has been working very closely with many of the multilateral agencies so we can get guarantees in order for banks to lend at cheaper rates. So it's a combination of those two sources, which the administration has been working for several months, that so far at this stage has allowed it to get cheaper sources.
4: Yeah. So in two sentences, David, do you think that they can keep making those repayments?
8: It is an open question, honestly, and it remains to be seen. The government is playing this market shunning strategy or tactic for now, conveying a message to international markets, which is pretty much something like, we don't need you, we can do without you.
4: Well, we'll recently, have to wait and see. There you go. David Faliba, thank you so much. Argentinian emerging markets analyst for Bloomberg. Thank you so much. That was World Business Report.
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10: 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I'm Mickey Bristow, and I'll be looking at what's happening and what it means for China.
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12: 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We ask, what does this say about Russia's strategic intentions?
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13: Hello, this is the BBC World Service with Katie Razzle and Ros Atkins. 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
14: This week on The Media Show, we're unpacking Nigel Farage's resignation from Parliament and his claims about the British media.
13: The leader of Reform UK has been facing a number of allegations about his private finances and his relationship with a man convicted of wire fraud in the US.
14: Mr Farage says he's on the receiving end of an effort by what he calls the establishment to undermine him and singled out the Sunday Times and Sky News. We're joined by one of their journalists.
13: And we're going to look at the mammoth lawsuit brought against the publisher of the Daily Mail by Prince Harry and others, which has been dismissed by the judge.
14: We've got a lawyer with us to tell us what happened. It's all coming up on The Media Show on the BBC World Service after the news.
15: BBC News with Neil Nunes. Iranian officials say there have been fresh U.S. airstrikes in several areas in the country as the two sides continue to fight over the control of the Strait of Hormuz. Iran's attacked what it said were U.S. military installations in neighboring Gulf countries. Parham Gobadi from BBC Persian has this analysis.
16: Iran wants to exert its control over the Strait of Hormuz because Iran sees all these sanctions relief and all these economic incentives that the Americans are providing, something temporarily that can be overdone overnight. However, they see the Strait of Hormuz as an infinite source of income. Apart from that, Iran has been under sanction for decades. So if, for example, EU put sanctions on Iran, they can say, okay, from now on, we're not going to allow your ships to go through the Strait of Hormuz.
15: The Pan American Health Organization says the greatest risks to health posed by Venezuela's twin earthquakes are now disruptions to health care, overcrowding, and a lack of drinking water. The quakes, which devastated large parts of northern Venezuela 2 weeks ago, have left thousands of people displaced. More from Mimi Swapey.
17: People have made up makeshift camps, tented villages, so to speak. But these camps make diseases very easily transmitted. So that is now a huge concern. And the Pan American Health Organization has come out and said the greatest risk right now for individuals, those who are displaced, those who are vulnerable from the earthquake, are the healthcare system being in disarray and now overcrowding in these camps and a lack of clean drinking water and sanitation. So people who have had their homes completely destroyed are now facing a new crisis.
15: Police in western Ukraine have launched a criminal investigation after crowds of people attacked a military conscription team in the city of Lviv. Officers were attempting to detain a man they suspected of trying to avoid military service. This report is from Paul Moss.
18: There was a time when Ukraine's military recruiters could barely keep up. So many were volunteering to join up and fight Russia's invasion. But there's been a marked rise in the number who now resist being conscripted. And Wednesday saw that resistance turn violent. Locals in Lviv apparently took exception to the army officers trying to arrest a suspected draft dodger. They overturned the recruiter's car and then attacked a police officer who came to help. The mayor of Lviv warned that Wednesday night's scenes could be used as propaganda by those hostile to Ukraine.
15: The governor of Russia's western region of Lipetsk has called on Russian oil companies to provide honest information about fuel deliveries. This comes as huge numbers of Russians face shortages caused by Ukrainian attacks on refineries there. This is the world news from the BBC. Mexico says it'll file criminal complaints in the United States over the deaths of Mexican citizens in immigration custody or during enforcement operations. Earlier this week, a Mexican man was shot dead by an ICE agent during an operation in Texas. The Mexican government says that 17 of its citizens have died in immigration detention or raids since the start of President Trump's second term. A Ghanaian influencer has been extradited to the United States to face trial for allegedly running a romance scam that targeted elderly Americans. Frederick Kumi, who's known online as Abutrika, denies the charges. Prosecutors say he used AI tools to create fake identities on social media and dating sites, defrauding victims of more than $8 million. One of Colombia's most famous footballers, René Higuita, faces losing his home after a court ruled it had been bought for him by Pablo Escobar's drug cartel. A 12-year investigation concluded that his house in an expensive neighborhood of Medellin was paid for by two brothers from the cartel. Tournament favorites France are through to the semifinals of the Football World Cup after beating Morocco 2-0 in Boston. More from our sports reporter, Joe Linsky.
19: Kylian Mbappe eventually getting the breakthrough on 59 minutes with a perfect curling shot, really, that tucked just inside the post. That's bringing him back level again with Lionel Messi at the top of the Golden Boot scoring charts. And Ousmane Dembele, the current Ballon d'Or holder, he got the second for France just 6 minutes later. And those two players really a demonstration of the kind of talent that this French side has, particularly in those forward positions that are going to be so difficult to deal with for any side that faces them now in the semi-finals and potentially the final as well.
15: BBC News.
13: Welcome to The Explanation from the BBC World Service. This is Ros Atkins and me, Katie Razzle, and this is The Media Show. We're here to explain the trends behind the fast-changing media landscape.
14: This week on The Media Show, we're unpacking Nigel Farage's resignation from Parliament and his claims about the British media.
13: The leader of Reform UK says the establishment, as he calls it, is determined to stop him. We're joined by one of the journalists he's singled out.
14: And we're going to look at Prince Harry's mammoth lawsuit against the publisher of the Daily Mail. The case involved celebrities and involved allegations about blagging and bugging. Huge legal costs have now been run up, but it's all been dismissed by the judge.
13: We'll start with another week of drama in British politics. Nigel Farage, the leader of Reform UK, has resigned from his seat in Clacton and he wants a by-election. He's been facing a number of allegations about his private finances and his relationship with a man called George Cottrell, who's been convicted of wire fraud in the US.
14: Mr. Farage is subject of an investigation by the Parliamentary Standards Commissioner in relation to funding that he's received. He says it's now up to his constituents to decide. And in his resignation statement, he made a number of claims about the British media. He says he's on the receiving end of an effort by what he calls the establishment to undermine him. And he singled out the Sunday Times and Sky News.
13: Our first guest on all of this is one of those journalists. Gabriel Pogrund is the editor of Insight, which is the Sunday Times' investigations team.
20: As I'm sure we'll go on to discuss, Reform are portraying this as a kind of establishment stitch up and a premeditated event. I suppose I could begin by inviting you to examine the Sunday Times in the past. We have previously reported on George Cottrell and the role of this man, Posh George is his nickname to all those who know him, who, having played a role in a dark web money laundering conspiracy, has been at Farage's right hand for some years. I suppose such a cliche to say that, writing what people want you to write is public relations and everything else is journalism or a variation on that. I think I've just misquoted it. But the essence of what we do in the Insight team and in investigative journalism is try and subject people in positions of prominence and power to scrutiny, and in particular to consider whether there are influences or benefits or aspects of their lives that they would rather we weren't reporting on, but which a reasonable person might consider to be of substance. And it was only a few moments ago before coming on, actually, that the governor of the Bank of England confirmed that Nigel Farage had conveyed his position on cryptocurrency during a behind closed doors meeting they had. So I think it's a matter of public interest to understand that a crypto gambler and a criminal has this previously undisclosed financial relationship with the man who'd like to become Prime Minister.
13: And Gabriel, you'll know there's lots swirling online. Just to be clear, did you put this story out as soon as you got it over the line? Because obviously, as you mentioned, the relationship with Cottrell has been known for ages.
20: Absolutely. So this was not, I think it's always nice to demystify our profession, and I can tell you that my colleagues at Insight and I, we only wish we were so burdened by stories that we had the luxury of dropping them when it happened to align with the wider news cycle or inflict damage on our supposed political adversaries. In this instance, we've been working on the story for some time. It took us from Mayfair to Montenegro, and you won't be surprised to hear that the small matter of a convicted fraudster's financial dealings with Farage was not a topic known to that many people. So it did take a lot of fact-checking, a lot of research. And I can say as a matter of fact that we first went to the relevant individuals about the story last week. So there was certainly no delay.
13: And demystifying the media is what we're about here on The Media Show. So thank you for that. It's interesting, you have been directly attacked by Nigel Farage. Let's just have a listen to what he said.
21: As a result of a lot of copy in this week's Sunday Times, incidentally, written by a journalist who publicly says that he despises me, and despite the fact that many of the things that were written in the article were wholly inaccurate or indeed irrelevant, yet another standards investigation is underway.
14: What's your response to that, Gabriel?
20: Well, I'm glad you've asked me about that. I suppose I ought to begin by saying I certainly don't despise Nigel Farage.
14: But you did tweet in 2016 that you did.
20: Well, I think what you're referring to there is a response to another tweet which has since been deleted. So it's hard to say who it refers to, but I guess it was a decade ago, and I can only invite you to look at my body of work. The Reform have tried to portray me as being a Labour activist. I think you did cover on the media show the minor detail of a Labour think tank paying an American company tens of thousands of pounds to spy on me. And a lot of the stories that certain people connected to Reform have invoked as examples of the left's transgressions in recent days flowed from my pen. So I guess that and the fact that it wasn't my story, it was the Sunday Times' story, very proudly the work of my colleagues, Venetia, Emmanuel, George and myself, is, I hope, the most honest and effective rejoinder to the idea that we are political agents trying to foment chaos and serve the interests of Labour or the Tories.
14: Well, Gabriel, stay with us because we're joined by two other journalists now as well. Michael Crick has written a book about Nigel Farage called One Party After Another, The Disruptive Life of Nigel Farage. And Brendan O'Neill is chief political writer at Spike. Brendan, Michael, you're both welcome on the programme. Brendan, what do you make of Nigel Farage's broader critique of the media in the last couple of days?
0: I'm a little bit torn because on the one hand, I think he has a point. I do think it feels like it's knives out for Nigel at the moment across the media, not just in the Sunday Times, but also The Guardian and other publications as well. It's starting to feel quite intense. So if he's paranoid, I can kind of understand why. It does feel like people are out to get him. At the same time, I'm a very hearty supporter of media freedom and freedom of the press. I fully support the right of all newspapers to hold political figures to account, to engage in democratic scrutiny. I don't have a problem with door knocking. I think that's a central part of journalism. So I think Farage's complaints about that are slightly overblown. But one thing I'm interested in is whether the media is capable of having a conversation with itself about when its interrogations cross the line from democratic scrutiny into something else, and whether the media occasionally accrues so much power that it doesn't just hold individual politicians to account, but it can actually determine the political narrative itself. It can determine the future of political parties, the future of political figures. That's when I think it's no longer about holding, it's no longer about speaking truth to power, but it seems almost like inflicting power, the media's power, on the political realm. And I think we've seen a few instances of that in recent years where the political narrative has been determined by the media classes. And I think that's probably a step too far.
17: Michael Crick, we're going to get into some of the kind of detail of what Nigel Farage said. But just before we do that, what is your response, your take on his general overview, critique of the media?
3: Well, I think it's about time journalists started investigating Farage a lot more. For 10, 20 years, there's been very little. In fact, I'm not even aware of a full-scale documentary, television or radio, into Farage. I tried one myself and then got diverted onto other things. But it's only recently he's been getting the scrutiny he deserves. And my fear is that Andy Burnham might go quite a long time before he gets proper scrutiny. In particular, on this case, the Cottrell story is totally justified because it's not only because the Sunday Times alleges that Cottrell is involved in criminality in that his business, Tether, based in Montenegro, is recruiting customers in this country contrary to UK gambling laws. But it raises big questions about Farage's character judgment if he allows this man to be playing such a crucial role in his entourage. And Farage has form on this. It's only a few months since another very close associate, Nathan Gill, started a 10-year sentence for accepting bribes from a Russian agent for saying nice things about the Russians and Ukraine.
17: Well, lawyers for Cottrell released a statement saying he disputes allegations and assertions made by the Sunday Times, which clearly failed to reflect what the publisher was told in advance of its reporting. And they also added Mr. Cottrell is reviewing this matter with his legal representatives with a view to taking such steps as may be appropriate to ensure that such false and misleading reporting is suitably corrected.
14: This is The Media Show with Katie Razzle and me, Ros Atkins. Thank you for joining us on the BBC World Service.
13: Well, let's move on to another of the things that Nigel Farage is pointing out. It's the upset that he's expressed at Sky News. Let's have a listen to that.
5: Was it a mistake not to declare the gifts from George Cotterill, sir?
6: You tell your bosses you harassed my family anymore, and I'll take you to serious consequences. That's what your organisation has done this morning. Go away.
5: Was it a mistake not to declare the gifts, sir?
6: Did you not hear me? You have broken all the rules, Leveson and everything else. Cut.
14: So when Nigel Farage is saying you there, he's referencing Sky News. And since that was released, there's been a to and fro on social media between Sky News and Nigel Farage. He's published CCTV footage, which he says shows a journalist at the property in question. Sky News has said Sky News was outside a property where Mr Farage was registered to vote at the last election. Sky News did not interact with Mr Farage's daughter. On a single occasion, we approached the property without a camera operator, identified ourselves as Sky News, and the adult occupant chose not to engage. We were seeking to contact Mr Farage to ask questions about the gift he accepted from Mr Cotterill.
13: Goes on to say this is a well-established and routine journalistic practice when reporting on matters of legitimate public interest. The footage clearly demonstrates that Sky News did not hound or pursue Mr Farage's daughter. At no stage did we seek to speak to anyone other than Mr Farage in connection with this story. Brendan, what's your reaction to what Mr Farage had to say and Sky's reaction to it?
0: This one is a bit kind of on the line for me, because now that we know that's where his daughter lives, whether it's his adult daughter or his child daughter makes no difference in my view. She's not involved in his political life, so she should be left alone. But the inability of sections of the media to admit that they may have overstepped the mark in this case, that they probably shouldn't be knocking on the doors of where his family lives, I think that failure is really going to stick in the throat of a lot of ordinary people. But I think we are on a hiding to nothing if we don't recognise how uninterested and, in fact, quite angry lots of ordinary people are when they see this stuff and when they see Farage being singled out and when they think he's being bullied, they think he's being sidelined and demonised because he represents what they think, what they want to have in power, their concerns about the borders, et cetera, et cetera. So, you know, we talk about the public interest, but is the public interested?
22: I mean, what makes me angry is when Farage and his colleagues grossly exaggerate this incident. There's no evidence whatsoever that anybody from Sky had any dealings with Farage's daughter, or indeed any other member of his family, and I've asked Reform this afternoon for that evidence, and they haven't come back to me. It's just a gross exaggeration and a complete distraction from the fact that Farage doesn't want to answer questions about the George Cotterill stuff.
20: And can I just say, by the way, I keep having to remind myself of this, Farage has still not actually addressed the thrust of our cultural reporting at all. And Katie, I hope you'll forgive me. I genuinely know you can't afford for people on the show to be too verbose, but you mentioned Cotterill's position in relation to the inaccuracies and distortions or whatever in our piece. But actually, his own lawyer at Carter Ruck issued a statement in which he acknowledged that payments had been made in the name of Cotterill to operatives working for Farage, and that Farage stayed and stays at a Buckingham Palace adjacent townhouse he owns. So for me, the question for Farage are outstanding, and there's been so much noise, it's quite easy to lose sight of that fact.
14: And as we've heard in the last few minutes, we want to get into the specifics of what Nigel Farage has said about the particular allegations, but he also this week has made far broader comments about the media, as we'll hear in this next clip from his statement when he talked about, or alleged, that the press is endangering him.
21: For over 20 years now, I have been subject to constant demonisation by the press. For daring to be outside the consensual view on many issues, I've been attacked again and again. And I am the most physically and verbally attacked public figure or politician of modern times.
14: Brendan, you've written about this. The media fever over the donations is a brazen political crusade motivated less by a love for probity in public life than by an ugly, burning urge to rid British politics of its best-known populist. Why do you make that argument?
0: Farage is completely right in that comment you just played there. That's the one thing he's absolutely right on. He may have gone slightly too far in reprimanding the media and trying to control what they can and cannot do, But he's completely right to say that the media demonizes him, because what's happened over the past 10 or 20 years is that Farage has not only been critiqued in the media, which is absolutely right, but he's been treated as a far-right threat, as a borderline fascist. He's going to bring back the 1930s to this country. The vote for Brexit was the most calamitous thing that's ever happened, and it's like 1930s Germany. We've all seen that stuff. It's been in the papers every other week for years and years and years. That definitely hangs a target sign around his neck, and it essentially says that not only is he a bad politician, but he is a fascistic threat to the fabric of this country. So if we see people milkshaking him and hitting him on the head with placards and issuing death threats against him, I don't think the media can act surprised about that, because if you call someone basically adjacent to a Nazi, you are going to single them out for that kind of opprobrium and even potentially violence. So yes, he's right on that. The media has demonized him, and I don't think that's good political journalism. He might be wrong to say, don't investigate my finances, but he is right to say that he's been singled out for a very unique form of demonization.
1: And Michael Quigg, I'm interested in your response on that, but I also am interested in the fact that that by-election that he announced via Reform HQ, some people called it a press conference. It wasn't. It was supplied to the media, which then broadcast it. There were no press there at all. And I think that's worth pointing out and asking you as well whether you think the short broadcasters should have actually run that as they did.
3: Well, it's a dilemma. And I think there's a time when they probably wouldn't have done. And in a way, I wonder whether Farage was inspired by what Burnham did the previous week, where he too made a statement in the form of a speech. The media were there, but they weren't allowed. There was no point in them being in there because they weren't allowed to ask any questions. But in terms of Brendan's point about Farage being demonised, I'd say that for 20 years he was lionised and we weren't tough enough on him. And it's well known that there was a period that Farage had appeared more often, for instance, on Question Time than any other politician.
14: Well, the other big media story this week has been the end of Prince Harry's court battle with Associated Newspapers, which is the publisher of the Daily Mail and the Mail on Sunday. This was a vast trial that lasted 10 weeks, alleging that the newspapers had used illegal tactics in their reporting.
1: Prince Harry was joined by other public figures in the case. It referenced multiple articles, including ones about Prince Harry's romantic relationships and Elton John's children. But all the claims were dismissed by the judge. Associated Newspapers, in their reaction to the verdict, didn't hold back. This is Editor-in-Chief Paul Dacre.
2: There isn't a laundry in the cosmos big enough to wash all the dirty linen he has aired about his own family. For him to complain about his privacy being invaded takes not just the biscuit, but the whole tin. Poor Harry.
14: Well, the judgment in this case stretches to 400 pages, and to help us understand exactly what it says, we were joined by media lawyer Susan Aslan.
7: What strikes you from the judgment, once you've ploughed your way through it, is the clarity of it. The judge goes through each article, in I think some 57 of them, and analyses whether they can be stood up as unlawful collection of information. And in each case, he says, no, they can't. So he does a forensic analysis, says they can't be stood up as being unlawfully sourced. Because for the judge, it doesn't really matter if there's been a culture in some quarters of investigators who have been phone hacking for other papers. He's very, very clear that what has to happen in respect of each of the claims is it has to have happened in respect of that claim. So he goes through and analyses those on the evidence. And then he looks at the question of limitation, because these are claims that are brought some 20, even 30 years after the event. And normally there's a 6-year limitation period on this sort of claim. The exception is where there's been concealment, deliberate withholding, or there's some reason why a claimant wouldn't have access to the kind of information that would allow them to bring a claim. So that's the exception you can rely on.
14: And one word comes up a lot, blagging.
7: Blagging.
14: Which is, of course, a word we all use in one way or another, but it has a specific meaning in the context of this judgment. Just explain what it references and also what position the judgment takes on it.
7: So blagging is where a journalist or someone instructed by them obtains information by essentially misrepresenting themselves. They pretend, for example, to an airline to be the person who's booked that seat to get confirmation of where they're sitting. They pretend to a hotel that they are a member of the entourage to find out if the person is staying there. And essentially, it's fraud. That's what it comes down to. So it's not phone tapping, but it is misrepresenting the position in order to get information. And you know, the judge is very clear that that's unacceptable. And were it to have happened, it would be unlawful collection of information.
14: But didn't conclude that it happened.
7: He did not, no.
1: And if we look back, we were talking earlier about looking back at the last 20 years. Mm. Prince Harry, up and over the last, you know, two previous cases, will have seen them as wins.
7: Yeah.
1: This one is very different. Was that the judge took a different view? I don't mean just in terms of who won, but he actually took a different view in this case, didn't he, about how to judge the evidence, what he needed as proof.
7: I think that's fair, yeah. I mean, I think he decided that what was called propensity to use unlawfully obtained information was not enough. So the fact that someone in the organisation might have done it at some point, or that they used an investigative service that had done it for another newspaper, was not enough. You had to show that in these particular articles there had been blagging or phone hacking or some sort of unlawful activity. Because he said these are really, really serious allegations. And, you know, for the people they're made against, you know, they're career ending.
1: And we did hear from a lot of those people who did give evidence, those journalists. The decision does mean, does it? Well, it means the claimants will have to pay costs. But how does that work in a case like this?
7: So the normal rule is loser pays. But loser only usually pays on a certain level, which translates to about 70% of the actual costs. Where a claimant has pursued a claim that is really serious, as it is here, and has alleged lying, there is an option to the judge to order indemnity costs, which is that the totality of the costs are paid by the loser. And that is a possibility here, I think.
1: And one of the claimants was Doreen Lawrence, the mother of...
7: Yeah.
1: A murdered Stephen Lawrence. I mean, will she be facing a bill of tens of millions? Is that's what's being mooted in some of the papers?
7: All of the claimants will be facing potentially that sort of claim. But it depends on... We don't know whether there was any agreement between the claimants as to what would happen in the event of a loss.
1: And we also, of course, don't know about insurance.
7: And we don't know about insurance.
1: Susan yeah. Aslan, media lawyer, thank you so much for coming on to the programme. That is it for this week. Thanks to all our guests and thanks to you for your company.
14: We'll see you next time. Bye-bye.
1: Bye. 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
4: This is the BBC World Service, keeping you up to date with health and well-being.
8: We're in a renaissance of science, and amazing new tools are becoming available. We're tackling new diseases, and that's the exciting part. The bad part is there's been this incredible politicization of vaccines.
10: It's often been said that arts and culture can benefit our mood, but you might be surprised to learn they can actually make a real difference to our physical health too.
23: These figures were so high for food poisoning, and they've said the burden is similar to that of TB or malaria or HIV.
24: We have a right to expect food safety, and that isn't the case across the globe.
25: The T-cells that came from the after-lunch draw, they were better at doing their job. And what T-cells do is find infected cells and remove them. It suggested that a meal really did make a difference.
4: Health and well-being from the BBC World Service.
12: Coming up on the documentary on the BBC World Service. Since the re-election of Donald Trump, Russian propagandists have been trying to outdo each other with extravagant insults aimed at Britain, which seems to have replaced the US as enemy number one. But beyond the hyperbole lies a more sinister threat, one that is not lost on UK military chiefs. We ask, what does this say about Russia's strategic intentions? Join us after the news.
15: BBC News with Neil Nunes. The remains of Iran's former supreme leader Ayatollah Khamenei have been laid to rest at a shrine in the city of Mashhad. He was buried alongside four family members killed with him at the start of the war launched by the US and Israel in February. As the funeral took place, the US carried out a third night of airstrikes in several areas as the two sides continue to fight over the control of the Strait of Hormuz. Britain's next likely Prime Minister, Andy Burnham, has apologised for the governing Labour Party's initial response to Israel's actions in Gaza. During the early weeks of the conflict, the Prime Minister Keir Starmer faced criticism for appearing to say Israel had the right to cut off water and energy to Gaza. Police in western Ukraine have begun a criminal investigation after crowds attacked a military conscription team. Officers had been attempting to detain a man they suspected of avoiding military service

0: expect identical twins during pregnancy. Twin-to-twin transfusion syndrome can happen when babies share a placenta, with one receiving more nutrients than the other, putting the lives of both at risk. With the new method, high-powered ultrasound waves are fired into the placenta, sealing the blood vessels causing the condition. And tournament favourites France are through to the semi-finals of the Football World Cup after beating Morocco 2-0 in Boston with goals from Kylian Mbappe and Ousmane Dembele.
1: Over the last few years, Kremlin watchers have become accustomed to Moscow's adversarial rhetoric. The collective West is a frequently used catch-all term for Russia's enemy. Once led by the US, it now seems to have a new flag bearer.
2: Ever since Trump's re-election, we've seen a real acceleration in the anti-British rhetoric on Russian TV. Britain has been referred to as the puppet masters of the Ukrainian security services. The UK is supposedly on this multi-year campaign to ensure the strategic defeat of Russia. The UK is accused of all sorts of terrorism and sabotage in Russia as well.
1: The anti-British rhetoric may sound theatrical, and Britain denies the accusations. But beneath it all lies a troubling signal, one that UK military chiefs take seriously.
3: This is the most dangerous time I have known in my working life. And the risks and threats to this country are greater than I have known since the Cold War.
1: Russian propagandists are recasting their enemies, softening their tone on the US while turning Britain into their main target. In this episode, we explore what's driving this shift and what does it reveal about Russia's wartime intentions. Welcome to the documentary from the BBC World Service. I'm Krassi Ivanova-Twig, and this is the Global Jigsaw from BBC Monitoring, where we look at the world through the lens of its media, exploring the narratives, the propaganda, and the disinformation.
4: Радіо Тегеран. Ми не вторгались на територію України.
5: Western countries are not the international community. That era has finished.
1: Since BBC Monitoring was founded on the eve of the Second World War, our Russia team has been plugged into Moscow's media machine 24/7. Recently, observing the revival of the adversarial language of the Cold War era. My colleague Bryn Windsor, who is a Kremlin watcher, will give us the logic, the background and the flavour of this story.
2: Since the start of the war in Ukraine, the narrative has always been that Russia is fighting not just Ukraine, but the whole Western world. It's an easy narrative for the Kremlin because it not only helps mobilize support for the war, but it also justifies to the Russian people why this war that was supposed to last just a few days is now in its fifth year. And at the outbreak of the conflict in Ukraine, Russian media really presented the USA as the leader of the collective West. And so that was all well and good for the Kremlin propaganda for the first few years of the war. And then in late 2024, they were presented with somewhat of a problem, and that was the re-election of Donald Trump. Now, as we're all aware, Donald Trump has been pursuing this kind of rapprochement of sorts with Moscow, and we had the big Putin-Trump meeting in Alaska and so on. And from our point of view at BBC Monitoring, we've seen on Russian TV that the Kremlin propagandists eyeing a Russia-friendly peace deal have kind of reined in the criticism of the US, and at the same time, we've noticed an uptick in criticism of another Western partner, and that is the United Kingdom. I should say that criticism of the UK on Russian TV in itself isn't new. The UK's strong support for Ukraine has definitely not gone unnoticed in Russia. Former Prime Minister Boris Johnson, he's a familiar face on Russian TV. He's still very much portrayed as this warmonger.
6: Совершенно особую роль в судьбе Украины играет Британия. Premier-Minister Boris Johnson,
2: this person who is responsible for derailing peace talks early in the war in 2022.
6: Ни в коем случае не заключать никакого мирного соглашения
2: But ever since Trump's re-election, we've seen a real acceleration in the anti-British rhetoric on Russian TV. It's visible not just in the propaganda shows,

0: YouTubes that we're watching on TV, but also in the official statements. Just in the last year, we've had the Russian Foreign Intelligence Service coming out and saying that Britain is the quote-unquote main instigator of global conflict.
1: О том, что Лондон в очередной раз разжигает глобальный конфликт, сегодня рассказали в службе внешней разведки. Так в Британии опасаются...
0: Britain has been referred to as the puppet masters of the Ukrainian security services. The UK is supposedly on this multi-year campaign to ensure the strategic defeat of Russia. The UK is accused of all sorts of terrorism and sabotage in Russia as well.
2: But have Kremlin propagandists or officials actually spelled it out that the UK is now enemy number one, top enemy, whatever they have called it?
0: Yeah, so after noticing this uptick in anti-British rhetoric, what we did at BBC Monitoring's Russia team, we actually ran the data. So we took the output of four of Russia's top political propaganda talk show programs. You know, this is a very familiar format on Russian TV where you have a pro-Kremlin host with a lot of kind of Kremlin-aligned pundits and they're like debating the day's news. And so we analyzed the output of all of these shows and we found that not only had mentions of the UK jumped significantly in the start of the war, they jumped significantly again after Donald Trump's re-election. So we can see a kind of shift perhaps in the narrative, a shift in the criticism towards the UK. UK prime ministers are mentioned on these propaganda talk show programmes, actually all of the time. I mentioned Boris Johnson, but Keir Starmer as well. He's presented to Russian viewers very much as this person who's kind of trying to disrupt a dialogue between Moscow and Washington to end the war. UK prime ministers, we found interestingly, are actually mentioned far more on these programmes than Russia's own prime minister, Mikhail Mishustin. And so there is a real sense that the UK is being kind of recast as this public enemy in Russian media. There was a report from Reuters, for example, they cited a Russian government source not long after Donald Trump's re-election who said that, yes, it's true that the UK really is the new target. So the Russian media machine needs an external enemy. It needs it for public consumption, for cohesion of the system in Russia. And so as the Kremlin cuts back in criticising the US, it seems like the UK is emerging as public enemy number one.
2: And how is the UK portrayed in Moscow to justify the status as enemy number one? What is the threat the UK poses?
0: So the basic image of the UK, which is being presented on Russian TV, is this command centre of the war against Russia being waged in Ukraine.
3: В отношении Британии это один из центров, если не основной центр принятия решений по вопросам Украины.
0: There's a strong civilizational aspect to the framing. So the UK is really presented as this epitome of this decaying Western liberal civilization, which is different to the Russian civilization, which is, you know, presented as the protector of traditional conservative values, etc. Whilst the US is, of course, a large military power and is very much presented as Russia's equal, albeit opponent, the UK is, of course, much smaller. The UK military is much smaller. And so the threat of the UK, as presented in Russian media, is one really of a kind of a country which can disrupt, which can manipulate. It's this kind of somewhat sinister and underhand actor.
4: Доброй старой Англии не осталось, компенсирует традиционным английским стремлением разделять и властвовать.
0: And we see this in the language. Just in the last year or so since Trump's re-election, we're seeing the phrase «коварный Альбион» coming up on Russian media quite a lot. That basically translates to perfidious Albion, Albion being this kind of historic term for the British Isles. And perfidious Albion is a phrase that actually first emerged during the Napoleonic Wars in France.
2: But as you say, the UK military is small, yet it's presented as having this outsized power, power to manipulate.
0: Yeah, and this is one of the really interesting findings in our research, that references to UK military capacity on Russian TV are actually quite small. The UK military isn't actually mentioned much at all, but the UK intelligence services, so MI6, GCHQ and everything else, they're mentioned all of the time on Russian TV. Watching some of these programmes, you could actually have the impression that the MI6 is behind basically all of Russia's problems. So just to list the operations that Russia have officially said in statements that the UK intelligence services are responsible for, there was Operation Spiderweb in 2025. That was a big secret Ukrainian drone operation to take out some high-value Russian military targets deep inside Russian territory.
5: Стратегическая авиация, носители ядерного оружия, была разгромлена прямо на своих базах группа
0: ударов. UK intelligence have been blamed for the Nord Stream pipeline explosion. That was a big gas pipeline carrying Russian gas to Europe.
6: Англосаксы уже перешли к диверсии, организовав взрывы на газовых магистралях Северного потока.
0: So that's one half of the narrative, that the UK is this nefarious actor.
2: While issuing nuclear threats themselves, the Russians accused Britain and France of intention to provide nuclear weapons to Ukraine, something both countries deny.
7: Oh, it's totally absurd. Of course, totally absurd. And we even did not even bother to answer to that. It's a totally irresponsible provocation.
8: Britain has dismissed Russian claims that it plans to supply Ukraine with a nuclear weapon. The denial follows allegations.
0: The Russian media actually reports quite a lot on UK domestic politics. There's a program on Russia One. It's called Britain with Alexander Khabarov.
9: Если Энди Бёрнам в итоге проиграет, лейбористы потеряют еще одного депутата.
0: And he's the London correspondent for this big state channel, Russia One. And he's focused on elements of political discord that are familiar to us here in the UK. You know, conversations and debate around the cost of living, around migration. They love talking about political and royal scandals. Also, Britain's colonial history. So on Russian TV and in Russia's official statements, they present the UK as this country suffering from a kind of post-imperial rigor mortis, as it were.
4: Была империя, которая правила практически все.
0: That the country has not overcome the loss of its empire.
2: So those two narratives, it seems to me that they're quite contradictory. Mm-hmm. So how can they coexist? You know, the idea that this is a imperial power in decline, a relic, and at the same time, it's so powerful, it can be the main disruptor in the world.
0: Exactly. The Russian media is almost overstating Britain's strategic capability, giving credit to Britain for a lot more than it's actually doing in practice. We know that Britain, whilst being a big supporter of Ukraine, it doesn't contribute the same amount as the US has done historically. It doesn't contribute the same amount to Ukraine as Germany, for example. But I would say that these kind of contradictions, they don't really matter for the Kremlin media machine. The goal of the propaganda is very much to simplify a complex world. The regime needs an external enemy to define itself against.
2: You are listening to The Global Jigsaw from BBC Monitoring. Can you give us a taste of some of the language that officials and propagandists are using that would leave us in no doubt where the UK stands?
0: For sure. So probably the most famous piece of anti-British rhetoric on Russian TV was in 2022, just a few months into the war, when Dmitry Kiselyov, he's one of the big state propagandists, addressing Boris Johnson, the then Prime Minister, very directly, he warned that the explosion of a Russian thermonuclear torpedo off the coast of Britain will raise this giant radioactive wave of up to 500 metres and then sink the UK and turn whatever's left of it into a radioactive desert.
10: Взрыв этой термоядерной торпеды у берегов Британии поднимет гигантскую волну, цунами высотой до 500.
0: We had Vladimir Solovyov, another big popular propagandist. He recently repeated the same threat about sinking the UK, and he actually joked that Russian ships should be careful not to scratch their hulls on Big Ben after the Russian torpedo sinks the UK.
11: Достаточно Посейдон и до свидания. Главное потом, чтобы наши корабли Биг Бен не задевали днищем.
0: We've had Foreign Minister Sergei Lavrov. He recently said there's no other country in the world that calls itself great, so it should be just Britain. We've had Bortnikov. He's the director of the Domestic Intelligence Services, the FSB. He's called the British the puppet masters of the Ukrainian special services.
12: Касающиеся действий украинских спецслужб и их кукловодов в лице, например, британцев.
0: Соловьев, again, recently, he was almost lamenting that Russia had not destroyed London or Birmingham. And in one other recent tirade that hit quite close to home for those of us that work at the BBC, he criticized the BBC's Russia editor, Steve Rosenberg.
13: Со Стивом Ротенбергом, который ходит с лицом какающей белочки и постоянно...
0: He said, "We haven't kicked out that goddamn BBC with that Steven Rotenberg. He walks around looking like a defecating squirrel. He's a conscious enemy of our country." But I'd say probably my favourite piece of anti-British rhetoric came from Dmitry Medvedev, the former Russian president, stepped in for Vladimir Putin for a few years and a prolific social media user. He wrote recently, "Britain was, is, and always will be our eternal enemy, at least until the insolent, unpleasantly damp island sinks into the sea, swallowed by a wave created by Russia's latest weapon system." And he signed the post off saying, "Let it be," as the Beatles sang.
2: I confirm it is very damp,
0: so,
2: indeed.
0: Not a fan of Britain, but a fan of British music, at least. So there's something.
2: You hinted that this animosity towards the UK is not new, and there's a long history going back, what, 200 years?
0: Exactly. So the emergence of the UK as Russia's principal foe, at least in Russian media, is not new because it really represents a return to the past. There's an Anglo-Russian rivalry which has existed for centuries. And this is probably best exemplified by a phrase we've been seeing a lot on Russian TV recently. It's a very historically loaded phrase that's familiar to any Russian, but probably not to many Brits. It's Anglichanka gadit. Now, Anglichanka gadit translates roughly to "the English woman is doing the dirty." So gadit in Russian, the verb, has two meanings. On the one hand, it can mean to defecate or to excrete, but more figuratively, it conveys this idea of kind of spoiling and disrupting. And so the phrase basically means that Britain is scheming against Russia. It's widely believed that the phrase originated in the Crimean War. So that was a conflict between Victorian Britain and the Tsarist Empire in the 1850s. The phrase re-emerged in the 19th century during the Great Game. That was a conflict between, again, Victorian Britain and the Russian Empire, who kind of vied for influence in Central Asia and Persia. And then it was noticed again in Russian historical documents in the 1920s, when the British state was assisting white Russians in their fight against the new Bolshevik government during the Russian Civil War. And ever since the start of the conflict in Ukraine, and especially since Trump's re-election, we've seen this phrase, Anglichanka gadit, really reappear in Russian political lexicon.
14: Англичанка гадит всегда говорили у нас тогда, когда Россия сталкивалась с неявными кознями Великобритании.
0: And our data analysis at BBC Monitoring, we tracked the output of political talk shows, of newspapers in Russia, and Telegram channels. That's Russia's biggest and most popular messaging app. And we can see a real increase in the use of this moniker.
2: You talk about the animosity and a long history, but at the same time, there has been a period where attitudes were much softer. Wave of Anglophilia in the 90s, yep. And then London was called Londongrad or Moscow on Thames.
0: As long as Anglophobia has existed in Russia, so have signs of Anglophilia. Whilst there were periods of tension, like there are now, during the Cold War, during the Crimean War, the Russian Civil War, there were, of course, periods of great collaboration, like in the First World War, in the Second World War, even in the Napoleonic Wars, when the British Empire and the Russian Empire were allies at certain periods. We shouldn't forget, of course, that the Russian and British royal families, they were closely related. Queen Victoria's granddaughter was married to Tsar Nicholas II. Even long before then, Peter the Great, this modernising Tsar who built St. Petersburg, he was known to be a great Anglophile. Tales of Peter the Great's travels to London in 1698, they're legendary. And if you're interested in Russian history, there are these amazing tales of Peter the Great, the Tsar of Russia, cavorting in disguise in London pubs and taverns. He did an apprenticeship at the dockyards in Deptford. And after Peter the Great returned to Russia in the 1690s, there was this great period of Anglophilia, which basically overtook Russian high society and intellectual circles. And as you mentioned, the most recent example was probably in the early 1990s, when there was this influx of new rich Russians into London, the kind of Londongrad, as they called it, Moscow on Thames, where these new gilded Russian elite would go around the Mayfair boutiques. They would send their children to English private schools. There was lots of work for London lawyers and real estate agents and so on. And the climax of that whole trend was probably when Roman Abramovich bought Chelsea Football Club in 2003. There was even a television show on Russian TV as recently as 2015 called Londongrad.
15: За девушка, с которой вы только что разговаривали. Алиса Загорская, честь и совесть агентства Лондонград. А что?
0: And it's this comedic show basically depicting the lives of rich Russians living in London. There was of course Putin's visit to London in 2003 where Putin was invited to Buckingham Palace and there's footage of him online kind of clinking glasses with Queen Elizabeth.
16: Thank you. Lovely noise.
0: And talking about the Russian-British friendship. It's one of the few examples where we've actually seen Putin talking in English.
17: Before I proceed to the formal part, it is clear for everyone that in spite of the differences, today we need to act jointly.
0: It seems like a very distant reality from where we are at the moment.
2: Indeed, fast forward to 2026 and it is where we are with UK kind of overtaking the US as top enemy. I understand the logic of that, but it makes you wonder, okay, there are other countries in Western Europe. Why not France or Germany?
0: Yeah, it's a very good point. And I should say that Germany and France are also criticised a hell of a lot on Russian TV nowadays. Emmanuel Macron's personal life is a very popular topic among Russian media presenters, and kind of the UK, France and Germany, they're often lumped together and referred to with terms like the Anglo-Europeans or the European Party of War. That's a phrase we've really seen kind of reemerge in Russian media since Trump's re-election. And there's a sense also from the Russian descriptions in the media that the UK has some kind of influence over the US because of the long US-UK historic relationship, and the US is still presented as the ultimate decision maker. And the fact that the UK can supposedly still influence the US makes it much more of a target, I would say, for the Russian media. And there's all of these historic cliches that exist about UK-Russian relations. We talk about it in here as well. There's often perceived to be this kind of rivalry that exists between MI6 and the KGB. You only need to watch the James Bond films or read the works of John le Carré, Tinker Tailor Soldier Spy and all of these kind of things to get a sense of that narrative. And while it can seem kind of cliched, this is really important for the how the Russian media build their propaganda message, build their media messaging.
2: And what do you think this messaging, this officially sanctioned Anglophobia, what effect does it have on public opinion? How do you read the polls?
0: Of course, there's public polling in Russia, but it's a very restricted society, so you have to take that polling with a pinch of salt. But even that kind of official polling found that in 1991, 75% of Russians had a positive view of the UK just after the fall of the Soviet Union. In 2024, they found that 70% of Russians now have a negative view of the UK. There's a Ukrainian think tank report which looked into the public perceptions of the Russian people, and they found that in 2022, the UK was perceived as a hostile state to Russia, but it was less hostile than the US and Poland. But then when they redid their study in 2025, they found that the UK actually overtook the US as the hostile actor towards Russia, and the UK now sits more or less on par with Germany, perceived to be the most hostile states to Russia. There's definitely data to indicate that the propaganda is at least having some kind of effect, creating a hostile image of the UK in the minds of the Russian people.
2: Let's play devil's advocate for a moment. These are words, it's rhetoric, yes, it's insult, it's hyperbole. But so what? What does it matter if it doesn't translate into action, into aggression, into violence? Or does it tell us something about Russian intentions in times of war?
0: Exactly. In many ways, the media messaging and the kind of rhetoric directed at the UK, it can appear as just like crude political trolling. Some of these statements coming from Medvedev and Solovyov, etc. The nuclear threats still appear to be moving in a kind of realm of hyperbole. But you've got to think, played out over a long period, this rhetoric can condition the viewer to perceive the UK as an enemy, as somehow out to get Russia. And by normalising the language of war, the propaganda kind of lowers the threshold potentially for escalation.
2: And indeed, many European governments have noticed signs of what they call intensified attacks, whether it's physical attacks on supply lines, on power grids, but also cyber information warfare. And military chiefs are talking about needing more money to boost defences. Mm-hmm. Is that message landing with the government?
0: So I would say that the defence establishment in the UK and in Europe, they've been talking about this threat for a very long time. Russia is identified as the most acute threat to UK security in the Strategic Defence Review. We had the UK Chief of Defence Staff, Sir Richard Knighton, say that the threat to the UK is greater now than at any time since the Cold War.
18: We have seen long-range aviation from Russia go well into our own airspace. NATO scrambled 700 times in response to Russian activity. And so we're seeing Russia probing, challenging, testing our defences, both traditional military defences, but also cyber attacks or reckless sabotage and assassination attempts. So Russia is definitely raising the stakes and risks crossing a line.
0: The director of GCHQ and of MI6 have said similar things about the threat to the UK of hybrid Russian actions. To what extent the reality of this hybrid warfare, of this escalation with Russia, has fixed itself in the public consciousness, I think, is unclear at this point. Does the average Brit understand the kind of things that are being said about them on Russian TV? I'm not sure they do, frankly. And of course, we shouldn't forget that much of this rhetoric cuts both ways. There's a lot of reporting about Russia here in the UK, and a lot of that reporting can, in many ways, similarly fall into tropes, into sensationalism, can lean on Cold War narratives and spy scare stories and etc. But I would say that it's nothing compared to some of the open threats being directed towards the UK in Russian media. And I guess the first rule with propaganda is you shouldn't take it at its word. But propaganda does mean something. Propaganda narratives, they are a reflection and also a driver of a political trajectory. We saw that with the invasion of Ukraine and the things that Russia was saying about before the invasion. And as for now, in the case of the UK and Russia, that trajectory definitely seems to be towards escalation.
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22: 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So how did this low-budget action thriller, panned by critics, become an online sensation? And what's Elon Musk got to do with it?
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23: Hello there. Coming up on the newsroom, both Tehran and the United States have breached their ceasefire agreement. We hear from people in Iran about why they're so worried now.
24: If war breaks out again, God forbid, what will be targeted this time? People are exhausted by this situation.
23: Also today at midnight GMT with me, Nick Miles. After those deadly quakes in Venezuela, we look at the silent killer, disease and the fear of it spreading in camps for the displaced. Later on in the programme, France has become the first nation through to the semi-final of the World Cup. Meanwhile, ahead of their game against England, we look at Norway's morale-boosting sit-down trend and we find out what's just been added to the international list of threatened species after this.
1: BBC News with Neil Nunes. Iran's former supreme leader Ayatollah Khamenei has been buried at a shrine in the northeastern city of Mashhad. He was laid to rest alongside four family members killed with him at the start of the war launched by the US and Israel in February. Our chief international correspondent Lise Doucette reports.
3: The Ayatollah's final resting place is inside the Golden Dome shrine of Imam Reza, alongside four members of his family killed that same day. But even in this moment, when Iran's new leaders who survived the weeks of war want to project strength and unity, there's been no sign of the Ayatollah's son and successor Mujtaba, who was severely injured. Also missing from these ceremonies are the many Iranians who aren't shedding tears for a ruler and his authoritarian rule they've always rejected.